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2: From the Center for Investigative Reporting and PRX, this is Reveal. I'm Al Letson. 4 years ago, Sam Bankman-Fried was on top of the world.
3: They call him the J.P. Morgan of crypto.
2: But inside FTX, staff were nervous.
4: It was, wow, we're moving really fast. I think we need to stop and consider more strategy here and there.
2: Then in November 2022,
4: somehow money is missing and we don't know who to trust.
2: Within days, crypto was in free fall. Customers lost billions. And Sam,
5: I ended up in federal prison, and that's where I am today.
2: Today on Reveal, inside the collapse of FTX. But first, this news.
6: BBC News with Roisin Hasty. President Trump says the US is again hitting Iran very hard and will continue to do so as hostilities escalate. The US military confirmed it was striking Iran for a third successive night. Iranian media acknowledged explosions in several locations. Kashai Jonadi is from BBC Persian.
7: There has been heavy explosions reported in Iran's southern coasts on both sides of the Strait of Hormuz, Bandar Abbas, Chabahar, Larak, Konarak. These are the cities, port cities, which have been under attack, as well as the islands, including Kish Island, which is a free port and it's a major tourist destination. At the same time, the IRGC has been reporting that Iran's air defenses have managed to down a U.S. Reaper drone.
6: The Defense Ministry in the United Arab Emirates says Iranian cruise missiles have hit Emirati tankers in the Strait of Hormuz, killing one Indian crew member. Ukraine says Russia has launched a fresh round of ballistic missile strikes on the capital Kyiv, sending residents into air raid shelters. Initial reports say cars and warehouses have been set on fire. On Monday, Ukraine, along with 9 Western allies, agreed to jointly develop new air defences against ballistic missiles. Ukraine's President Volodymyr Zelensky explained the move at a news conference.
8: Right now in Ukraine, it happens that we do not have missiles to shoot down ballistics. This is a fact, and this is the truth. That is exactly why we have started a new anti-ballistic program, which includes coordination of the political, governmental, and industrial dimensions, and which can provide mass anti-ballistic weapons, systems, and missiles for them.
6: The younger sister of the US Senator Lindsey Graham has been appointed as his temporary replacement after his sudden death at the age of 71. Darlene Graham Nordone was introduced at a news conference by South Carolina's Governor Andrew McMaster.
9: Today, under the law, it's my duty to name someone to serve in the place of this irresistible man, this irreplaceable man, this extraordinary man. For the remainder of his term, Lindsey took care of his little sister in years long departed. It's my honor to ask his little sister to finish his work for him now.
6: A judge in the U.S. has voided a legal agreement between President Trump and federal agencies that granted him immunity from tax audits after his private tax information had been leaked. The U.S. District Judge Kathleen Williams said the suit had been filed for an improper purpose. The agreements also allowed for the creation of a now-abandoned anti-weaponization fund. BBC News. A U.S. senator for the state of Maine says the latest person to be shot dead by ICE immigration agents was not the target of an arrest warrant. Angus King said the Homeland Secretary's security had corrected an earlier assertion that the Colombian victim was under a deportation order. He'd been attempting to flee in his car when he was shot and killed. Last week, a Mexican man was shot dead by immigration officials in Texas during a traffic stop. The mayor of Toronto has called for more effort to stem the flow of illegal American guns into the Canadian city after two people were killed in a shooting at a street festival over the weekend. Olivia Chow said she'd been in contact with the federal government over the matter. The De Beers Diamond Company is suspending production at its biggest South African mine, Venetia, for 2 years. It wants to cut costs and streamline operations given the depressed state of the world diamond market. With more details, here's Charles Haviland.
10: Diamond prices worldwide have fallen because of sliding demand, especially in China, and stiff competition from much cheaper lab-grown gems. Some jewellery companies are also shying away from mined rough diamonds because their production has fueled insurgency and conflict in some African countries, though not in South Africa. The Venetia mine, near South Africa's borders with Zimbabwe and Botswana, now being shuttered for 2 years, employs over 4,000 people. Miners' unions have previously warned against job losses in the sector.
6: Tens of thousands of Norwegian football fans have flooded onto the streets of the capital, Oslo, to welcome home their World Cup team. The side achieved its best ever result in the tournament, reaching the last eight, but were knocked out on Saturday, losing 2-1 to England in extra time. The team's star striker, Erling Haaland, was absent from the celebrations as he had a plane to catch. BBC News.
2: From the Center for Investigative Reporting and PRX, this is Reveal. I'm Al Edson. In the summer of 2024, Reveal's Jonathan Jones got an unexpected phone call from a relative who said he had a scoop for him.
11: It's not generally when your family calls you up with story ideas. It's you should take everything with a grain of salt. It's a little perilous.
2: The relative just had dinner with Barbara Fried and Joe Bankman. They're Stanford law professors, widely considered experts in their fields, and they're also the parents of the former cryptocurrency CEO, Sam Bankman-Fried. Remember Sam Bankman-Fried? He founded the cryptocurrency exchange FTX, became the face of the industry, and one of the world's youngest billionaires. And then one day,
12: from crypto king to criminal suspect,
13: arrested in the Bahamas on Monday. So many people wondering where their money is.
2: It was one of the biggest financial scandals in American history. Sam was convicted of fraud and sent to prison for 25 years. But the story hadn't grabbed Jonathan's attention.
11: Honestly, I knew very little about Sam Bankman-Fried. I don't know, I'm not even sure I could have picked him out of a lineup at that time.
2: Still, there his relative was, telling Jonathan that the Bankman-Frieds believed the story about how FTX collapsed was all wrong. The relative asked if he could put them in touch. By then, crypto was back on the rise. What had once seemed like a shady underworld had gone decidedly mainstream, with big banks getting in on the action and public figures touting gains in their crypto portfolios.
11: It became clear that this story was not just about Sam Bankman-Fried. It was about all these other people, from customers to lawyers to government regulators. And understanding sort of how these pieces fit together was fascinating to me.
2: That was the kind of story Jonathan couldn't say no to. And he ended up doing a two-part investigation we first aired last fall. Since then, there have been some developments we want to tell you about. So we're bringing back his series today and next week too, because Jonathan ended up talking to a bunch of people, from the customers most deeply impacted by FTX's collapse to the staffers who had a front row seat to how it all went down. He also dug into courtroom audio, thousands of pages of legal filings, and crucial emails from inside the company to understand how things unfolded. Because the story of FTX didn't end with its collapse. It was also about the controversial bankruptcy that followed and whether it served the best interests of customers. For Jonathan, it all started when he agreed to chat with Barbara Fried.
11: After some back and forth with Barbara over email and then Zoom, I found myself driving down to Stanford to meet with her and Joe in their home. We sat in their living room, and they told me that there was this untold story about what had happened with the fall of FTX.
14: I think in Sam's case, the prosecution and the law firm played a significant role in kind of diverting the media away from digging into the facts from the very start.
11: Joe and Barbara said there was this law firm, Sullivan & Cromwell. They claimed the firm's lawyers helped engineer Sam's exit from FTX. and then cashed in on the bankruptcy, a claim the firm says is false.
14: Sutherland Cromwell shouldn't have been in that role to begin with. So, John Ree...
15: Can I...
14: Yes, you can.
15: Jump in? Do you want, when you ask these questions, do you want just like a three-sentence answer or the longer answer?
14: Because if it's three sentences, go with him.
11: We talked for hours. It was clear that all they ever thought about, night and day, was Sam and trying to clear their son's name.
16: Why should anyone trust Sam Bankman-Fried's parents on these questions? Like, of course.
14: No, first of all, they shouldn't trust us. They should look at the facts. And many of the relevant facts are public. They've been public for a long time. And so all we would say to people is, you have heard one side of the story only.
11: A few days later, they invited me to a call with Sam. When the time came, there he was, sitting in a cinder block room with a poster of animals sitting on toilets behind him. Messy hair, rumpled gray t-shirt, loose collar.
5: My name is Sam Bankman-Fried. I went to college at MIT, worked on Wall Street trading ETFs, had a blast.
11: Sam was game to talk at length about what had happened.
5: And then a crisis came. A bunch of lawyers took over the companies, and I ended up in federal prison. And that's where I am today.
11: I got a sense Sam couldn't help but push the boundaries of what he could and couldn't do, like whether he always had to wear his prison jumpsuit.
5: There's this extremely dumb cat and mouse game where no one has ever bothered to articulate between the hours of like 6 a.m. and 3 p.m. on weekdays, the only clothing we're allowed to wear is the one-piece prison jumpsuit. I'm just going to keep an ear out. And if I hear noise, I'll sort of scramble to put the jumper back on.
11: We talked and talked. And mainly, there was one thing Sam wanted me to know.
5: You know, I never defrauded anyone.
11: The money wasn't gone. FTX wasn't bankrupt. He was innocent.
5: Even if I had been aware of everything, I don't think that means I committed a crime.
11: We spoke about a half dozen times before he was moved to another prison and I lost access. But by then, I'd started piecing together how Sam Bankman-Fried's empire came crashing down and the warning signs that had been missed along the way. Growing up, Sam was a math kid, on the spectrum, didn't party. After MIT, he became a trader on Wall Street, using algorithms to make lightning-fast bets on the stock market. Then this odd thing about crypto caught his eye. Bitcoin prices were trading way higher in some countries than others.
5: My first instinct was, this is wrong. This data is just incorrect because it's crazy.
11: It turned out, if you timed it right, you can make boatloads of money.
5: You were, in fact, allowed to spend $100 in America to buy $100 of Bitcoin, send it to Japan, sell it for $130 of yen, and you could make $10 million a day. It's the best trade I've ever seen in my life.
11: Sam moved to Berkeley, California to start a new company to buy and sell crypto. He called it Alameda Research. The name sounded prestigious and purposely avoided the word crypto, which was rife with scams, fraudsters, and Ponzi schemes.
5: The early golden era was January of 2018. Basically, we're making $1 million a weekday. On the other hand, I had no clue how to run a company.
11: Colleagues described those early days as messy. Money vanished, then reappeared. Some raised concerns about ethical gray areas, misleading investors, unexplained financial gaps. Many of the early employees, including his co-founder, resigned. Sam told me he was bad at accounting and managing people, but he insisted it was nothing to worry about. Just the normal growing pains of a typical startup. By 2018, Sam was touting that Alameda was moving hundreds of millions of dollars in crypto every day. Yet Sam had his sights set on creating something bigger, FTX, a crypto marketplace where customers could deposit funds, buy and sell crypto, and trade with each other.
17: What does FTX stand for?
5: Oh, God. Futures exchange. The F and the T both from the word futures.
11: Futures are a common type of trading in the financial world. They're basically bets on the future price of something. Crypto traders love them because if you're right, the payouts can be huge. And FTX would make a lot of money off fees from these transactions. Getting licensed as a crypto futures exchange in the US was tricky, though. So Sam went offshore. He launched FTX in Antigua, then moved it to the Bahamas. He wasn't hiding out in a tax haven, though. He was very much out there, talking directly to possible FTX customers all day, every day, on any platform he could think of.
5: You can follow me on Twitter, you can go to our Telegram, and, you know, obviously check out the website, FTX.com, and make it your one-stop shop for trading crypto.
11: And it worked. By 2022, Sam was running one of the biggest crypto exchanges in the world, from a luxury apartment overlooking the Caribbean. He surrounded himself with loyal insiders. Gary Wang, his MIT roommate. Nishad Singh, an old family friend. And Caroline Ellison, a former colleague Sam dated on and off. But Sam owned nearly all of Alameda and most of FTX, giving him control over major decisions at both companies. Sam bought the naming rights to the Miami Heat Arena. He was flying around in private jets, rubbing shoulders with celebrities like Orlando Bloom and Katy Perry, and spending big on splashy ads.
17: This is Steph Curry, the world's leading expert on cryptocurrency.
18: No, I'm not an expert, and I don't need to be. With FTX, I have everything I need to buy, sell, and trade crypto safely.
11: In April of that year, he threw a conference called Crypto Bahamas. The lineup was stacked. Bill Clinton, Tony Blair, and the author, Michael Lewis.
19: Like 3 years ago, nobody knew who you were. And now you're sitting on the cover of magazines and you're a gazillionaire and your business is like one of the fastest growing businesses in the history of the planet.
11: FTX was attracting all kinds of new investors, from hedge fund managers to celebrities to everyday traders.
20: Bitcoin, it was a very weird thing. It's almost shady-like.
11: Tarek Marad was a hotel owner and operator in Calgary. He'd started investing in crypto before it went mainstream, when buying a coin felt a little sketchy.
20: I remember having to go to the bank and wire just some stranger money with a picture of my ID and a letter that I authorize this transaction, and he would send me a Bitcoin.
11: FTX seemed to offer an attractive alternative. No back-channel wires, just a decent app that made crypto feel safe, above board, and professional.
20: They were gaining traction, and there was a lot of media and advertising around them. You know, it was really the one major one that was within our continent.
11: The platform was also drawing in smaller investors. People like Lydia Favario, a conceptual artist originally from Italy, now living in the UK. She earned most of her income working as a life model, posing for students in drawing classes.
21: So I earn an average of £20 per hour, so it's not really so much.
11: In addition to some small savings from life modeling, Lydia had a modest sum she'd received as a settlement from a car crash years ago. She put it all on FTX, planning to use it as her retirement nest egg.
21: And this money were literally my life saving. Literally all what I had was there.
11: Lydia wouldn't describe herself as a crypto person, but when she heard about Sam Bankman-Fried, she was intrigued.
21: I was really fascinated about this super young person that had these extraordinary ethos and managed to become rich so young with the idea to do something good for the humanity.
11: That's another reason why everyone loved Sam. He said he wanted to make money just to give it all away. Part of a movement called effective altruism. It used data and algorithms to figure out where money could do the most good, and it was gaining traction in tech circles. The FTX Foundation funded academic research, policy groups, animal welfare campaigns, and a slew of other efforts aimed at building what Sam called a better future. Some contributions were harder for Sam to explain, like the $1 million to a super PAC co-founded by his mom. Sam became one of the largest donors to Democrats in 2022, while also secretly funneling dark money to Republicans.
5: I ended up making a lot of campaign contributions in 2022, and not all of those were public.
11: At the same time, FTX was expanding. Sam was spending money all over the world, snapping up crypto exchanges from Japan to Europe, hoping to fast-track licenses and legitimacy in key markets. In the US, FTX bought Ledger X, which was licensed to offer a full range of crypto trading options. Along the way, FTX recruited a network of auditors, compliance officers, and lawyers who knew how to speak the language of regulators and open doors in Washington. One of them was Ryan Miller, a former partner at Sullivan & Cromwell, one of Wall Street's most powerful law firms. Sullivan & Cromwell would eventually be brought in to help with U.S. acquisitions. Miller became general counsel for FTX U.S. He says when he first arrived, the company felt like a young startup, struggling to keep up with its rapid growth. On the Law Podcast, Original Jurisdiction, Miller remembered talking with Sam about building stronger internal controls.
0: Sam really valued being, he would profess to really value being nimble and not overburdened by a huge corporate structure.
11: Other employees noticed Sam's scrappy startup mentality too, like Caroline Papadopoulos, a seasoned accountant.
4: They were extremely intelligent. They all moved very fast with, hey, this is an idea. Does it make sense? Great. Go figure out how to implement it.
16: Did you have moments where you felt he played a little too loose with the rules?
4: Probably. Yeah. I mean, I think it was, wow, we're moving really fast. I think we need to stop and consider maybe more strategy here and there. He also was so confident that it kind of diminished the concern. Like, he's got this.
11: Not all FTX employees shared that belief. Dan Chapsky also joined FTX in 2021 as head of data science. He'd worked at other tech companies, including Facebook.
1: So he worked for a child billionaire for many years. My impression of Sam was that he was another child billionaire.
11: A young CEO being rewarded for growing fast, no matter the cost. That was nothing new to Dan. And yet,
1: I was a little surprised at how Spartan FTX was. So they had some tooling and data and stuff, but it was really kind of ad hoc and built one-off every once in a while by a couple of the engineers and not really maintained.
11: To Dan, FTX felt disorganized, almost like a glossy site held together with the data equivalent of scotch tape. At its peak, FTX was operating in 250 jurisdictions around the world, overseeing tens of billions in assets, and handling as many as 26 million transactions per day. But behind the scenes, something wasn't adding up. And on November 2nd, 2022, word got out.
5: CoinDesk reached out, saying they're going to be running an article looking for confirmation.
11: CoinDesk, an online news site covering crypto, had a scoop. They had a leaked balance sheet from Alameda Research, Sam's private trading firm. It suggested Alameda was dangerously short on cash. Much of its assets were actually made up of FTX's own crypto token, its in-house currency, not dollars or traditional assets.
5: And, you know, at the time, I basically thought, oh, this is going to be a negative PR thing, but not, you know, whatever, it'll be a bad PR week.
11: It's about to be much worse than a bad PR week.
22: Coming up, the CoinDesk article prompts a tweet from a powerful rival, sending customers all over the world into a panic. That's next on Reveal.

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3: From the Center for Investigative Reporting and PRX, this is Reveal. I'm Al Ledson. And this week, we're bringing back our series about FTX. In the initial days after the CoinDesk article dropped, Sam Bankman-Fried wasn't panicking, at least not yet.
4: Hey, Sam.
5: How's it going?
4: It works. Great to see you.
3: In fact, he was so not worried that he made this appearance virtually at a Forbes conference the day after the article came out.
5: I would say things are stable. I'm cautiously optimistic, I would say.
3: And it seemed like other people weren't worried either. He doesn't get asked a single question about his trading firm, Alameda Research. But then, 4 days after the article, a big shoe drops.
6: This just in, Binance founder CZ liquidating over $500 million worth of FTX positions.
3: Changpin Zhao, who goes by CZ, is a Chinese-Canadian crypto mogul. He ran Binance, the world's largest exchange and FTX's biggest rival. He'd been an early investor in FTX and still held about $500 million of FTX's crypto tokens known as FTT.
5: CZ tweets out saying roughly, this article came out, it gives us concerns. And because of those concerns, we're going to be selling all the FTT that we have left.
3: CZ unloading $500 million of FTT tokens signaled to his millions of followers and the market, it's time to get out.
5: That was much more worrying because that's sort of how runs on the bank start.
3: And that's exactly what happened. The panic spread, withdrawals surged, and inside FTX, things began to spiral. Reveal's Jonathan Jones takes us back to those chaotic days.
7: Tarek Murad was one of the customers following the rumors swirling around FTX in the early days of November 2022.
8: The first time I heard of something fishy going on was through a guy I watch, a YouTuber called Elio Trades.
9: Okay, quick video update. Weird one. Right now on crypto Twitter, there is an explosive amount of talk about FTX and whether or not they are in trouble.
10: There's a bunch of FUD going on.
8: And he said, you know, there's some FUD around, and FUD is short for fear, uncertainty, and doubt, around FTX and the platform and, you know, people being able to withdraw their money. And he said, you know, I tried and I had no problems with it at all.
9: As recently as today, I withdrew a significant amount of funds just to make sure that there wasn't any issue.
8: I thought, okay, well, he withdrew his funds. It worked for him. I'm sure everything's fine.
7: Of course, everything was not fine. FTX was in free fall. On a normal day, FTX customers might withdraw $50 million worldwide. On Sunday, November 6th, the day of CZ's tweet, customers pulled out $2 billion. And then,
5: on the 7th, we had $4 billion of net customer withdrawals. So, like 40 times as much as we'd ever seen in a day before.
7: The next day, Tarek had a long drive home from an out-of-town meeting.
8: So I start putting my YouTube stuff on and the things I typically listen to. And then I started hearing all the news about the exchange being frozen.
7: Confusion reigned. YouTubers were urging folks to pull out their money. But then Sam tweeted that everything was fine, that FTX had more than enough to cover withdrawals. Then he deleted it. When Tarek got home, he tried to withdraw a chunk of money. He still had somewhere around $250,000 on the exchange.
8: I remember checking back, going to look, okay, did it go through? Did it go through? No. So then late before I went to bed that night, it was probably closer to midnight, I tried to withdraw like the majority. Just press withdraw, cross my fingers, went to bed. And woke up in the morning and nothing.
7: By that Tuesday, November 8th, FTX had frozen all customer withdrawals. Tarek wasn't getting his money out. Inside the company, things were melting down. Despite assurances that Alameda Research, Sam's trading firm, and FTX were separate from each other, in reality, they were deeply entangled. The public didn't know this yet. Most Alameda and FTX employees didn't know this yet either. But inside Alameda, that was about to change.
11: So I guess you guys have probably seen a lot of what's happening on, I don't know, Slack and Twitter, but I could just like start.
7: In the company's Hong Kong headquarters, around 15 employees sit in a circle at an all-hands meeting. Others join on Zoom. Caroline Ellison, the CEO of Alameda Research, walks in and sinks into a beanbag chair. She looks exhausted. She doesn't know that a new employee is secretly recording. Now, with the company disintegrating, she begins to confess.
11: I think the basic story here is that starting last year, Alameda was kind of borrowing a bunch of money via open-term loans and used that to make various illiquid investments.
7: Alameda had run out of money. So they started dipping into FTX, borrowing customers' money without permission.
11: Which led to FTX having a shortfall in user funds.
7: Caroline says she thinks they'll probably close down Alameda. I guess. But maybe some of the employees can get jobs at FTX.
11: Mostly I want to say, like, I'm sorry. This really sucks. It really sucks for all of you guys.
7: Employees fire off questions. How much money is missing?
12: Can you say how big the hole is? Or like?
11: I probably don't want to share the exact number, but it's
12: Is it closer to like $1 bill or $6 bill?
11: The latter.
7: It would turn out to be more than $8 billion. Someone asks, who knew?
13: Who else was like aware of this?
11: I mean, I guess like Sam shot it.
7: She doesn't finish the sentence. Someone asks, what happens now? Caroline says, she doesn't know. She thinks they might be bailed out by CZ of all people, Sam's biggest rival, the one who triggered the sell-off in the first place. Then a tweet goes up. CZ has changed his mind. The deal is off. No one is coming to the rescue.
14: At 11 o'clock at night, one of my colleagues called me and he said, make sure no one else is around.
7: While Caroline Ellison is talking to her staff in Hong Kong, the other Caroline, Caroline Papadopoulos, is home in California. She was the controller of FTX US. Part of the leadership team on the accounting side.
14: Someone had told our boss about that all-hands meeting, and there was extreme panic. And we got our other colleague on the phone, and he said, I think we've been lied to. We didn't know the details. Somehow money is missing, and we don't know who to trust.
7: Caroline says she and her colleagues turned to the one thing they had control of.
14: The three of us stayed up all night preserving our accounting records. We were just backing everything up because, hey, if we don't know who to trust, we want to make sure we have all the raw records in case anybody doctored anything.
7: Dan Chapsky, the company's head of data science, remembers rushing back to the Bahamas when he heard the company was dying.
3: By the time I get there, many of the execs are just broken. They'd been awake for days. A couple of people I know who were part of the leadership I saw on their way out in tears, kind of giving me a final hug before they left.
7: Sam's inner circle is panicking, not just about money, but about potential criminal investigations.
3: You could definitely feel in the air that perhaps there was something illegal that had happened that Sam had done or the leadership had done. And people didn't know if they had any liability or not because they just didn't know.
7: On Wednesday, November 9th, the same day as the Alameda all-hands meeting, Sam makes a key decision that he and his parents will come to regret. He agrees to retain Sullivan and Cromwell, the powerful law firm that had previously been advising FTX, to prepare for a possible bankruptcy. The firm wants Sam to bring in a veteran crisis manager named John Ray as chief restructuring officer.
5: By the 9th and 10th of November 2022, there's extremely large pressure on me. Coming from the law firm itself, from ex-Sullivan and Cromwell lawyers who were working for FTX, from other advisors that they were routing their messages through. And it was quite intimidating.
7: Joe Bankman, Sam's dad, is already in the Bahamas. Barbara flies in the next day. At the urging of his parents, Sam hires a defense attorney. That same day, the Bahamas financial regulator freezes FTX's assets and takes control of the company's local operations. Zach Dexter, the head of the company's U.S. division, is sending frantic messages urging Sam to step aside. You have good people around you who can help you do the right thing, he tells Sam. I promise you, doing this now will result in a far better outcome than doing something else. As pressure mounts for him to make a decision, Sam leans on the advice of his personal lawyers and his dad, Joe.
15: I was there at 4:30 in the morning with Sam, and I thought, well, this is a great law firm. They're not, everybody's in the same boat here. We want to get new financing so that the employees and the stakeholders and the investors all continue. It might be that Sam ends up with nothing. That was frankly likely given this. But everybody else will be made whole. So this was no longer even about Sam.
7: Sam is torn. He is still trying to secure emergency funds to keep the company afloat, sometimes not responding to desperate messages from advisors. Deep down, he doesn't want to step aside. But on the other hand,
5: I was thinking of that speech from Wolf of Wall Street.
7: In The Wolf of Wall Street, Leonardo DiCaprio plays Jordan Belfort, the embattled stockbroker.
16: I want you to understand, we don't do anything illegal whatsoever. I mean, you could talk to the SEC. They were at my office 15 times over the last 6 months. So, I mean, I got nothing to hide.
7: In a climactic scene, as FBI agents close in on his offices, he gives a speech to his staff.
5: The I'm not leaving speech.
16: So, you know what? I'm not leaving. I'm not leaving. I'm not leaving! The show goes on!
5: And I was thinking, I don't want to be that. Like, I don't want to be the one clinging on to power when it's clear to the rest of the world that that shouldn't be what they're doing.
7: So at 4:24 a.m. on Friday, November 11th, Sam Bankman-Fried signs the company over.
3: What Sam doesn't realize at this moment, he isn't just giving up control of FTX. 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
2: From the Center for

0: considering all the other decisions he'd made, the commingling of funds, the lavish spending, and dark money campaign contributions, that's really saying something.
1: I made a decision, and a large part of me was screaming at me that it was the wrong decision while I was making it. And I should have just said no and put my foot down.
0: Reveals Jonathan Jones spent months unraveling what happened in those critical moments in November 2022 and the aftermath. He picks up the story.
2: After signing over his company, Sam still believes he'll be able to help fix FTX. And part of why he believes that is because Andrew Dieterich, a lawyer for Sullivan and Cromwell, said as much in an email to Sam 2 days before.
3: You know, in that November 9th email where he says, well, we're here to help you and you're going to go out and get new financing and you'll remain a director.
2: Jonathan Lipson is a law professor at Temple University. He's spent decades studying big corporate bankruptcies, served as an expert witness in Enron, and represented victims' interests in Purdue Pharma. He's closely studied the FTX case and reviewed messages between Sam Bankman-Fried and Sullivan and Cromwell.
3: You know, Ray's just going to be here to help and, you know, you can terminate him whenever you want.
2: In that email, Dieterich urges Sam to appoint a restructuring officer and attaches John Ray's resume for consideration. He writes, quote, we recommend Sam stay as a director. But over the next 36 hours, as the crisis deepens, they scrap that plan. Dieterich later explained there wasn't time for endless board meetings, and any delay could mean losing records or more assets. At a crypto bankruptcy panel in 2023, here's how he described those critical moments.
4: It was clear to us when we knew the depth of the problem that we could not file with current management having anything to do with the company. So we insisted on the replacement.
2: So the document Sam signs at 4:24 a.m. on Friday, November 11th, makes John Ray not chief restructuring officer, but the new CEO.
4: It's kind of a funny piece of paper, but there was something called the Omnibus Corporate Authority. And it said, I, Sam Bankman-Fried, as officer, director, shareholder, poombah, authorized signatory, etc., of any of the following 130 companies around the world, hereby give all of my authority to John Ray and authorize him to appoint independent directors. And Sam signed that.
2: Within minutes after signing, Sam claims he tried to take it back. He says he'd just gotten a last-minute offer of emergency funding from a crypto billionaire. Barbara Fried, Sam's mother, is there in the Bahamas as Sam contacts his personal legal team.
5: And Sam called up his lawyers and said, you have to revoke my consent. And his lawyer made the phone call, it's too late, and went back to bed.
2: Sam's personal lawyers never informed Sullivan and Cromwell that he wanted to take it back. Hours after taking control, John Ray files for bankruptcy, which would mean freezing the exchange and putting the company under court supervision. He also consolidates all of FTX's entities under U.S. control, a move he later said was necessary to protect customer funds and stop the bleeding. Ray then proposes appointing Sullivan and Cromwell as bankruptcy counsel. If approved, the firm would lead the investigations into the apparent fraud and the recovery of funds to pay back customers. And they collect the massive legal fees that come with it.
1: So if you get yourself in charge of a bankruptcy estate, you can pay yourself. And the way bankruptcy law works, and this part was very unintuitive for me, all such payments take precedence over creditors, over customers.
2: And it wasn't just Sam. Later, critics would raise concern about Sullivan and Cromwell's appointment. After all, the firm hadn't just helped line Ray up. It had also spent years advising FTX before the collapse. On Twitter, Sam is still acting like he's in charge. Today, I filed FTX, FTX US, and Alameda for voluntary Chapter 11 proceedings in the US, he posts. I'm really sorry, again, that we ended up here. Hopefully things can find a way to recover. My one goal, is to do right by customers. But the man who's actually now in charge, John Ray, has no intention of letting Sam anywhere near FTX customers or their accounts.

0: In the days ahead, Sam keeps emailing, asking to talk. Ray never responds. Here he is speaking about his decision on Freakonomics Radio.
1: It's pretty clear for me what happened in the company and what his role was, and I didn't really want to have any dialogue with him based on what I knew at the time.
0: Less than a week after taking over FTX, Ray files his first statement to the bankruptcy court, laying out the company's condition. He tells the court there had been virtually no board oversight and no centralized cash management system to track billions of dollars. Within hours, it goes viral, quoted in headlines, shared on Twitter, turned into memes. A damning, blunt assessment from the guy who handled Enron.
2: FTX's new CEO is slamming Sam Bankman-Fried.
3: Ray, who took over from disgraced founder Sam Bankman-Fried.
4: This is the man who oversaw Enron's bankruptcy.
2: He had never seen, quote, such a complete failure of corporate controls.
4: Such a complete absence of trustworthy financial information. This situation is unprecedented.
0: Ray says he has no confidence in FTX's books and no way to know how much money customers would get back. That means pensioners, family foundations, and others who have their savings on the exchange could lose everything. From his penthouse in the Bahamas and through his Twitter feed, Sam watches this play out, powerless to do anything to stop it.
5: Can I ask you, when he first declared that FTX was a dumpster fire, whatever, worst accounting since Enron, when he makes that assessment publicly, how long has he been in charge?
6: Yep. He'd been in charge for about a week. The first thing he did, his first policy decision, was to refuse to look at any of the accounting done by the company, to decide it was all presumptively fraudulent, and thus he was not even going to consider it.
0: Ray had brought in outside teams of forensic accountants, private investigators, and cybersecurity specialists to look at the books. His conclusion was that the company's internal records were unreliable. But he'd also fired dozens of FTX staff, some of whom knew the company inside and out. Dan Chapsky, FTX's chief data scientist, was one of the last employees left. He believed the financials were messy, but there was trustworthy information, if you knew how to find it.
7: I was sending a lot of Slack messages and emails saying, hey, let me help you with this thing. I would love to help you. You don't have to give me any access to data if you don't trust me for any reason. Tell me where to go.
0: Like Sam, Dan believed many customers could have been repaid and the exchange restarted, maybe within weeks, if Ray and his team would just work with people inside the company.
7: They had no idea what they were doing. They were just kind of looking at the data and hoping for the best.
0: Dan agreed with Sam, who was saying the money was there, just tied up, and that bankruptcy wasn't necessary. But the new leadership was saying something completely different. Bankruptcy was the only hope for customers, and Sam's claims were both reckless and false. Here's what Ryan Miller, general counsel of FTX US at the time, had to say about this on the original Jurisdiction podcast.
8: The reason the insolvency filing happened, from my perspective, was to bring stasis to a situation where there was an extreme financial shortfall. It's an asset preservation and recovery exercise.
9: Good morning, everyone. Thank you. Please be seated.
0: 5 days after Ray files his initial statement, FTX's bankruptcy case comes before Judge John Dorsey in Delaware, and a packed Zoom meeting of over 500 spectators.
10: Before we begin, I wanted to make some announcements about conduct and decorum.
0: And in front of all those people, James Bromley, a lawyer for Sullivan and Cromwell, presents a damning assessment.
11: FTX was in the control of a small group of inexperienced and unsophisticated individuals. And unfortunately, the evidence seems to indicate that some or all of them were also compromised individuals.
0: And in case anyone didn't get the point.
11: So, Your Honor, what we have is a worldwide organization that was run effectively as a personal fiefdom of Sam Bankman-Fried.
0: Sam is not at the hearing, but he wants to be heard. He continues speaking up through a flood of tweets. He reposts claims that the bankruptcy team is motivated by potential millions in legal and consulting fees. he arranges a handful of interviews where he can try to defend himself, even if it means having to apologize.
12: At the end of the day, I was CEO of FTX, and that means whatever happened, whatever it happened, I had a duty to all of our stakeholders, to our customers.
0: This is from a live interview at a conference with the New York Times writer Andrew Ross Sorkin.
12: I didn't ever try to commit fraud on anyone. I was excited about the prospects of FTX a month ago. I was shocked by what happened this month.
13: What are your lawyers telling you right now? Are they suggesting this is a good idea for you to be speaking?
12: No, they are very much not.
0: Sam's media offensive is all happening under the threat of criminal prosecution. It's already all over the news. The DOJ had opened an investigation into FTX. What isn't in the news? Sullivan and Cromwell, the law firm representing FTX, had begun communicating with federal prosecutors before Sam handed over control of the company. Later, in a sworn declaration, Andrew Dieterich, an attorney for Sullivan and Cromwell, said the firm had reported concerns with reconciling the balance sheets, and they had done so in consultation with FTX's senior lawyer, Ryan Miller. Law professor Jonathan Lipson says,
14: as any lawyer who's listening to this knows, you don't go to prosecutors about your client without informing your client.
0: There are some narrow exceptions, like to stop a crime or if your client consents. Lipson says the issue was the timing, a point he and other critics made in a legal brief. Sullivan and Cromwell was talking to prosecutors about FTX accounting issues. At the same time, they were advising Sam on navigating the crisis. And DOJ prosecutors told Sullivan and Cromwell they wanted more information. Balance sheets, customer agreements, a list of employees.
6: Information they can give them to help make a case, a criminal case.
0: The questions are about FTX, but they don't send them to Sam.
6: It's a questionnaire for FTX, the company, but they send it to Sullivan and Cromwell, the law firm.
5: And this is prior to you signing over the company.
6: That's correct. So I was still CEO at this point. I was not aware of this happening.
0: Sam says the lawyers who were supposed to be representing his company were now working with the prosecutors who were building a criminal case against him. In courtroom testimony, John Ray said that Sullivan and Cromwell's cooperation with prosecutors was both legally required and in the best interest of FTX customers. An independent examiner also later rejected Lipson's concerns about the firm's actions the week of the collapse, including its disclosures to prosecutors about accounting issues, describing it as a prudent and commonplace strategy. Jonathan Lipson believes Sam may have decided not to hand over the company to John Ray if he'd known about the meeting with prosecutors.
14: Now, if Sam had been fully informed that they'd gone to prosecutors at the time he signed all these powers over to Ray, I'd be like, oh, I'm really sorry, Sam, but that's life. You shouldn't have done that. That was a mistake. Bad on you. But there's no evidence that Bankman-Fried was ever told about this, and Bankman-Fried insists that he wasn't.
0: The whole situation had also raised the interest of lawmakers, including Representative Maxine Waters, the chair of the House Financial Services Committee. Weeks after the collapse, she called for a hearing on FTX to understand what went wrong and assess regulatory failures. She even tagged Sam in a tweet, publicly inviting him to testify before Congress.
6: And I was very much looking forward to the opportunity to testify. And it was going to be a very contentious hearing.
0: The plan was for John Ray and Sam to appear back to back.
6: I don't anticipate that Ray and I would have agreed on very much. But at least we've gotten sort of my side out. And there were a lot of congressmen who were very interested, I think, at the time in hearing what had happened.
0: The night before the hearing, Sam is in his Bahamas penthouse.
6: And I get a phone call from my lawyers that in 45 minutes I was going to be arrested. And that is, in fact, what happened. I was arrested by Bahamian police at the request of the United States Department of Justice.
0: Sam's mom, Barbara, is there when he's arrested, and she watches as he's taken away to jail to be booked.
15: We went to the jail where he's being held overnight. They wouldn't let us see him. You know, one of the guards who could not let us in said, I promise I will tell him you came. And when we came back in the morning to drop off a suit for him to wear to court, they wouldn't let us see him. They couldn't let us see him. But one of them said to us, just remember, the sun will shine tomorrow.
0: The next day, back in New York, U.S. Attorney Damian Williams gives a triumphant press conference.
16: Bankman-Fried and his co-conspirators stole billions of dollars from FTX customers. He used that money for his personal benefit, including...
0: Prosecutors are sending a message.
16: To anyone who participated in wrongdoing at FTX or Alameda Research and who has not yet come forward, I would strongly encourage you to come see us before we come see you.
17: And they did. Almost everyone in Sam's inner circle flipped and testified against him. 10 months after his arrest, a jury found Sam Bankman-Fried guilty of fraud, conspiracy, and money laundering. He was sentenced to 25 years in prison. Sam appealed his conviction and sentence, and he requested a new trial. Since this story first aired, judges have denied both the new trial and the appeal. But Sam's arrest and conviction was not the end of the FTX story. Customers around the world had lost access to their money, and the bankruptcy court would determine what, if anything, they'd get back. And as the case dragged on, questions about how the bankruptcy was being run and who was running it only grew louder.
18: It's like an aggressive tactic, like try to exclude people from the bankruptcy because they don't do the paperwork right, set up artificial deadlines, stuff like that.
19: I was fuming. I was furious because these people, they were playing around with our lives, with our money.
17: Join us next time for part two of the secret story of FTX's rise and ruin. To see original documents related to the FTX collapse and the bankruptcy, visit our website, revealnews.org. Our story was reported by Jonathan Jones, with additional reporting by Artis Chariscus. The lead producer was Sophie Bridges. She had help from David Richer. Taki Telenidis edited the show, with additional editing from Daniel Shulman. Archival research by Julia Haney. Sarah Salaji is our fact checker. Victoria Baranetsky is our general counsel. Our production manager is the great Zulema Cobb. Score and sound design by the dynamic duo, Jay Breezy, Mr. Jim Briggs, and Fernando, my man, Yo Aruda. They had help from Claire C. Note Mullen and Cameron Smith. Our executive producer is Brett Myers. Our theme music is by Camerato, Lightning. 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I'm Al Ledson, and remember, there is always more to the story.
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1: Welcome to State of the Bay. I'm Grace Wan. Every Monday night, we're live and local with news, conversation, and culture from this place we call home. In tonight's Bay Brief, we'll hear from Gretchen Carlson about her free new AI tool designed to help workers understand and protect their rights before they sign an employment contract. Then, who should decide what gets built in your neighborhood? As California's newest housing laws take effect this July, we'll take a deep dive into what it means for affordability and local oversight. And for Culture Splash, we'll learn about dogs who are surfing and hanging 10 in the upcoming World Dog Surfing Championships in Pacifica. You won't want to miss that. And as usual, we'll finish with our weekly news quiz. But first, this news.
2: BBC News with Roisin Hasty. President Trump says the US is again hitting Iran very hard and will continue to do so. The US military confirmed it was striking Iran for a third successive night. Iranian media acknowledged explosions in several locations. The Defense Ministry in the United Arab Emirates says Iranian cruise missiles have hit Emirati tankers in the Strait of Hormuz, killing one Indian crew member and wounding eight. Kashyar Janedi from BBC Persian told us the conflict could escalate.
3: Every time the Americans hit Iranian bases, Iran retaliates by shooting missiles and drones towards American bases in the region, in neighboring countries. Tonight, I haven't heard yet, I haven't read any news about Iran's possible retaliation. At the same time, I have to mention that the Iran's joint military headquarters issued a statement today warning the Americans about interfering in the management of the Strait of Hormuz. They said the Americans will be responsible for any outcome that results from this interference.
2: Ukraine says Russia has launched a fresh round of ballistic missile strikes on the capital, Kyiv, sending residents into air raid shelters. Ukrainian forces have been struggling to shoot down Russian ballistic missiles because of a dearth of US-made Patriot interceptors. After talks in Paris on Monday, Ukraine and its nine Western allies, including Britain, France and Germany, agreed to set up an integrated coalition against ballistic missiles. President Macron of France outlined what had been agreed.
23: Nous avons agréé. We agreed with President Zelensky a roadmap between our two countries, implementing the bilateral cooperation measures agreed upon in principle last November. This covers air defense to complement the systems and missiles due for delivery in the coming weeks and the modernization of Ukraine's fighter fleet.
2: The younger sister of the U.S. Senator Lindsey Graham has been appointed as his temporary replacement after his sudden death at the age of 71. Darlene Graham Nordone will serve out the rest of his term, which expires in January. She said it was a fitting way to honor her brother.
24: It is such a privilege to get to finish some of his important work, and I promise to work hard over the next several months to support the president and carry forward the efforts of my brother on behalf of the citizens of South Carolina and the United States. I think this is what Lindsey would have wanted, and I plan to honor him in this way.
2: A judge in the U.S. has voided a legal agreement between President Trump and federal agencies that granted him immunity from tax audits after his private tax information had been leaked. The U.S. District Judge Kathleen Williams said the suit had been filed for an improper purpose. BBC News.
25: Welcome to State of the Bay. I'm Ann Harper. Many of our listeners likely know Gretchen Carlson as the former Fox News anchor whose sexual harassment lawsuit against Roger Ailes became a turning point in the Me Too movement. Her story was later portrayed in the film Bombshell, where she was played by Nicole Kidman. Since then, Gretchen has devoted her efforts to helping employees better understand and protect their legal rights in the workplace through her nonprofit Lift Our Voices. That organization helped achieve two major bipartisan pieces of federal legislation, one giving survivors of workplace sexual harassment and assault the right to take their cases to court instead of being forced into private arbitration, and the second limiting the use of nondisclosure agreements that can silence victims after a dispute arises. Now she's taking that mission in a new direction with artificial intelligence. Lift Our Voices has launched a free AI-powered tool designed to help people understand what's really in their employment agreements before they sign. translating complex legal language into plain English and flagging provisions that could affect their rights. Gretchen Carlson, welcome back to State of the Bay.
4: Thanks for having me.
25: Well, the last time we spoke, you had just helped push through these two major changes to federal employment law to protect workers, and now you're launching an AI product. How did you go from lobbying Congress to building an AI tool? What problem were you trying to solve?
4: Educating American workers, because most of us have signed agreements without knowing it or with knowing it that include these silencing mechanisms like arbitration and non-disclosure agreements. But most of us haven't thought about, oh, how will this restrict me if something bad happens to me at work? Most people don't think about this stuff till something actually does happen to them. And then they go back and realize that they've signed these restrictive clauses and they realize that they have absolutely no way of getting justice. So we wanted to use AI in a good way. We actually want to give power back to the worker and educate them about what they're signing before it's too late. So the Love Where You Work AI tool is free. It's anonymous. It's in Spanish and English. It takes about 30 seconds. You upload your workplace contract or your handbook or whatever paperwork you have, and it will spit out all of the concerning clauses. Why is our tool important? Because other forms of AI, ChatGPT, Claude, for example, will give you the wrong answers. Our tool has been specially trained with the laws that are on the books in each state and our federal laws, and it will give you the right answers depending on which state you work in. And the main thing for us, Anne, is educating people, because most people don't understand these clauses. And so we feel like this AI tool is incredibly beneficial to millions of American workers.
7: Right. Most of us don't read employment contracts very closely. No. People are just thrilled to be offered a job and they click the box and agree to whatever they've agreed to. What are some of the worst provisions that you've seen in your work on this?
4: Well, the two evils that we fight against are forced arbitration. People don't understand what that is. It means you can't use your constitutional right to go to court. Mm-hmm. That you're going to go to this secret chamber where the company's going to pick your arbitrator for you. The company may pay for the process, but that's because they know they're going to win. Only 2% of all cases does the employee actually win in arbitration. So the other side effect is lawyers won't take your case because they know you're going to lose. Okay. And the biggest problem is it's not a jury of your peers. It's a retired judge or lawyer who, quite honestly, is an old white guy. I mean, nothing against white guys, but it's not going to be a jury of your peers. And they find in favor of the company. And you get shunted off, losing your job most likely, and you have to be silent about it for the rest of your life. So you get absolutely no justice. And this is where most of these kinds of cases, whether it's sexual harassment, race or gender discrimination, age discrimination, et cetera, they've all been going to arbitration over the last 4 years as the use of arbitration in employment contracts has exploded over that time. And it's one of the reasons when I came forward that people thought, oh my gosh, I thought we had solved all these issues in the workplace, because they weren't hearing about cases. Mm. The reason they weren't hearing about cases is because they were all going to arbitration and secrecy. So that is what we fight against. The other evil is non-disclosure agreements or non-disparagement agreements or confidentiality. They all come under different titles, but they all mean the same thing. You think that you're signing it on the first day of work to protect company trade secrets. You know, like if I worked at Coca-Cola, I shouldn't be able to walk across the street to Pepsi and give away the recipe. I agree with that.
7: Right.
4: They become so much more restrictive and exhaustive that on the first day of work, 1/3 of all Americans sign away their voice to talk about anything, their pay, anything bad that happens to them. They can't warn anyone else. They can't talk to their husband or wife or partner about it. They can't talk to the member of the clergy or their rabbi or their therapist. I mean, these things are really, really restrictive. And so those are the evils that we fight against. We actually believe that getting rid of them is the silver bullet to equity for everyone, because once you have a transparent work environment, then you're actually working on the same terms as the company.
7: Mm-hmm. You sound like you might have some experience with these processes.
4: Well, because I had a very restrictive NDA in my contract at Fox News, and I also had a forced arbitration clause in my last contract that I signed with them. And I asked my agent and my lawyers at the time when I signed it, what is this? And they said, don't worry about it. It's becoming the way of the world. And that was incredibly eerie, because I started planning my lawsuit right after that time for 3 years. And then when I assembled my legal team, it was a very dark day when they said to me, we have a big problem with your case. And I said, what? You have a forced arbitration clause. You're never going to get justice. You're going over to this secret chamber. And I said, what are you talking about? So even as a highly educated, successful woman in the television business, I did not understand what forced arbitration was. And that's why I'm fighting against this for millions of American workers and why I'm now providing this free AI tool where workers can become educated about what they're signing before they do it.
25: Okay, so what happens to the document after it's analyzed? And if I'm uploading an employment contract into your system, how is my information protected?
4: Yeah, it's completely anonymous, and I want to make sure that we say that. We spent the last 2 years with all of our legal requirements and making sure that we're not saving any information because we know how sensitive this is. And so no information is saved at all. You will then get a report about your contract with all the concerning clauses that our AI tool has come up with in 20 to 30 seconds. You can download that report. You can print that report, but only you can access that report. Nobody else can, and we don't save your name. We don't save your company. We don't save any of the information at all.
25: Okay. Are there any limitations? And when should someone absolutely consult an attorney instead of relying on AI?
4: Yeah. So we are not lawyers, but our tool is good. And so we give action items at the end after you have uploaded and gotten your report. Now that you're armed with this information, what do you do? So we recommend that if you can't afford to go to an attorney for advice, that you ask your company if you have a forced arbitration clause, would you be open to inserting mediation, for example, which is a more fair process? Start asking questions. If there's a restrictive NDA, would you be willing to only having me sign an NDA that protects your company's trade secrets? I'd be happy to do that. What I'm telling you is you don't want them to be able to restrict you being able to talk about anything else that ever happens to you. The more people, Anne, that start asking questions, the more we normalize this process. And I always like to use the analogy of paternity leave. 15 years ago, it was legal, but few people took it because it was culturally, unfortunately, frowned upon. Then more men started taking it, and now it's normalized. And that's what we're trying to do with our issues. We want, especially young people coming into the workforce who want more transparent work environments, we want them to ask these questions, ask for change, and then by doing so, we enact cultural change. And over time, we normalize the fact that people don't want to work in environments where they're silenced.
25: And what kind of response are you hearing from employers? Are they willing to make changes to the language in these agreements?
4: Yeah, it depends. We talk to employers all the time. Some are on the cusp of wanting to make change. It's tough. I mean, I'm being honest, they've been able to cover up all their dirty laundry for a long time. But they also realize that if they want the most qualified people, especially young people, to work in their companies, that they're going to have to become more transparent. I always say the train has left the station. This movement isn't going backwards, and more of us are in this space. So what's my recommendation to companies to get on board and to become more transparent? Because guess what? Your employees are more happy when they're not silenced and they want to stay working at your company.
25: Yeah, we've spent the last year hearing about AI replacing workers and your organizations using AI to level the playing field between workers and employers. Is this an example of the kind of AI we should be building more of? Should we have these tools for medical consent forms and mortgages and leases and contracts of all kinds?
4: Yes, I am all in favor of AI that helps the American worker. And there's so much negative talk right now about AI taking away jobs that we are thrilled to be able to offer millions of American workers free access to learning more information through AI that will help them in the workplace. It will help them have more transparent environments, more equality, and an equal footing with the company leaders.
25: And are there particular groups of workers who stand to benefit the most? I'm thinking about young people signing their first agreement or gig workers or healthcare workers or even executives, right?
4: Well, here's the interesting fact. The more disenfranchised you are in society, the more likely you are to be silenced at work. So silencing mechanisms affect all American workers for the most part, but they affect low-wage workers more. They affect Black and Latino people more. They affect women more. It's sad to say, but the less rights you have in general, the more likely you are to be silenced at work. So We think that this tool is for everyone, but yes, especially for young people, because we believe that they are the most likely to want to ask questions and enact change. But look, you could use this tool if you've signed a contract 10 years ago and want to know, oh my gosh, what did I actually sign 10 years ago? You could use it if you're being terminated and they're going to make you sign a silencing mechanism in order to get your termination money. There's a lot of different ways that you can use this and access this. So it really applies to every American worker.
25: Well, we'll have to leave it there. Gretchen Carlson is the co-founder of Lift Our Voices. Their new Love Where You Work AI tool is free, and you'll find a link to the tool on the State of the Bay page at kalw.org or on the Lift Our Voices website. Thank you so much for joining us again, Gretchen.
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1: Welcome back to State of the Bay. I'm Grace Wan. California has spent the past decade passing new laws to address the housing shortage. And the latest changes, like SB 79, which allows for multi-unit buildings near transit, are now taking effect. These laws represent one of the biggest shifts in housing policy in decades, raising important questions about where homes get built, who gets to decide what is built, and whether these changes will actually make housing more affordable. So we'll explore what's changing and what it means for the Bay Area communities around us with two guests. We have David Garcia of UC Berkeley's Turner Center for Housing Innovation. David, welcome to State of the Bay.
11: Thanks for having me.
1: And we're really pleased to have Sarah Dennis Phillips. She's the director of the San Francisco Planning Department. Sarah, welcome to State of the Bay.
12: Thanks for having me.
1: Yeah, so David, why don't you set the table for us? I mean, housing is the perpetual topic here in the Bay Area. And for decades, cities have largely gotten to decide what could be built and where you could build them. But over the last few years, California has passed a number of laws trying to shift those decisions to the state. So what package of laws have passed recently, and how are they going to change how and where we build houses?
11: Yeah, so the legislators in Sacramento have been really busy over the last several years, passing, by some estimates, over 100 bills related to land use and planning at the local level. And I like to put them in three buckets. The first is laws that kind of prescribe what cities must allow. So these are things like SB 79, which requires high-density development near transit, a lot of laws pertaining to accessory dwelling units, basically anything where the state says, hey, cities, you got to allow these things get built. The second bucket is really creating new rules for zoning for more housing on the city's own terms. So these are things through the regional housing needs allocation and the housing element process that are basically technical terms for the state saying, hey, cities, you need to build this number of homes. You get to choose how to do it within some parameters, but we're giving the city some latitude to decide that, but they have to put in a good faith effort, which previously has not always been the case. The third bucket is really accountability. So the state has created a lot of new power for enforcing laws for cities that are flouting their own rules. So in the past, cities could deny projects that were consistent with local rules just because they would hear some pushback from neighbors and there would really be no recourse. A few years ago, the state strengthened some laws to actually create significant financial penalties through litigation if cities continue to deny projects or delay projects that otherwise are consistent with local rules and planning. So within those three buckets, there's just been a ton that's been passed, and won't go through all of the things.
1: Yeah.
11: But that's how I like to categorize what the state has done so far.
1: Is this California saying to local governments, look, you had your chance, we'll give you some opportunities to build housing and make those decisions on your own, but a lot of this power we're going to take away from you? Or is our cities still empowered to do what they need to do?
11: So I think it's a combination of the two. And California's really tried to do everything and see what works. There are certainly some decisions that are some laws that have really limited what cities can do. For example, I mentioned accessory dwelling units earlier. The state's passed a number of laws that prohibit cities from imposing rules that would ostensibly disallow accessory dwelling units in backyards and in existing buildings. And so that's one way the state has said, like, we are going to require you cities to have like a baseline level of development requirements for certain typologies that we think are important. But again, the state has tried to give cities some latitude in determining their growth overall through the housing element process, through the kind of the prescription of housing goals themselves. And so cities still have the ability to design their own zoning plans. But they do have to follow some rules. You can't. In the past, cities would, say, put all of their planned housing in one part of the city, or they would designate some parcels that clearly will never develop into housing as something that should count towards their housing goals. The state has really cracked down on those practices, and so cities really have to put in a good faith effort to adhere to these goals, but they do have more flexibility than just the state saying that they have to do exactly one or two things.
1: Mm. Sarah, as San Francisco's planning director, do laws like SB 79, which has the dense housing near transit, do those feel welcome to the city, or do they feel like an intrusion on local control?
0: That's a challenging answer. I mean, my response is a wholehearted yes, they are welcome. But there's a caveat to that, right? And it really relates to what David just noted. I would argue that we're not losing decision-making to the state as long as we bring the outcomes that the state is looking for us to bring. SB 79 is a great example. That was created to ensure that we have sufficient housing near transit, which is a goal across the state. SB 79 provides us the state's way to do it. It also allows us to create an alternative plan and do it the city's way, as long as we get to the same outcome. And so I think what's important there, we welcome being charged to meet that outcome, but we also like to have, our local ability to figure out the best path to do so within San Francisco.
1: Well, let's take that SB 79. What do you think is San Francisco's best path to accomplish that goal of building more dense housing near transit?
0: Creating zoning pathways, creating zoning incentives, and creating clear rules and fast processes to building. San Francisco proposed an alternative plan under SB 79, which basically is the family zoning plan that we brought forward through the city last year at the end of the year to meet our housing element goals. So we're able to both meet our housing element goals and meet the needs of SB 79, exceed the needs of SB 79, actually. We're creating 140% more capacity than what SB 79 would allow us to create by creating our own rules that get to the same outcome.
1: You know, David, transit has changed post-pandemic. I mean, you know, ridership is down on BART, Muni, AC Transit, all across the board. Is building dense housing near transit lines still the right way to go? Or do we need to kind of accommodate the way we're using transit today?
11: So I think that's a two-part answer to this. And upfront, I think, yes, it still is a critical part of a broader housing plan. I think one of the issues with lower ridership numbers post-pandemic can be solved by adding more people near those transportation hubs. So the more we have, the more housing we have near BART stations, near Caltrain stations, the more likely that those residents are going to use those forms of transportation. So it actually can accomplish two goals at once, which is supporting our transportation ridership growth and also building more housing overall. But I do think it would be good to look beyond just housing near transit. I think there's a lot of benefits to infill in general. And in California and in the Bay Area, we have some good transit, but a lot of communities really don't have a train line or high frequency buses. And so laws like SB 79 don't pertain to them. So there are a lot of other ways that the state has been trying to push, say, more incremental growth in communities where they maybe don't have access to transit, but could still really benefit from increased housing production overall.
1: Well, this is State of the Bay on Local Public Radio, 91.7 KALW Bay Area, and I'm your host, Grace Wan. Tonight, we're talking with David Garcia of UC Berkeley's Turner Center for Housing Innovation and San Francisco's Planning Director, Sarah Dennis Phillips, about California's newest housing laws and what they mean for housing development in your neighborhood. Listeners, this is your chance to participate. Do you think California has struck the right balance between addressing the housing shortage and preserving local control? Have you tried to build, renovate, or add housing like an ADU in recent years? What was that experience like with local rules and approvals? You can join the conversation by calling 866-798-8255. That's 866-798-8255. Or you can email us at stateofthebay@kalw.org. Sarah, you know, you talked about the family zoning plan that San Francisco has been rolling out, and the fact that there is some room for local control with this package of bills. Where do you think, and where would you like to see as a planning department, more housing being built in the next, let's say, 10 years in San Francisco?
0: We'd like to see it being built everywhere. I think the family zoning plan was a focus on our well-resourced neighborhoods, right? Those are the neighborhoods that have strong access to not just transit, but to jobs, services, high-performing schools, open space. And those are the areas where we've seen the least growth historically. One of the things David mentioned, a lot of cities, including San Francisco, focused our previous growth efforts on formerly industrial areas, and unfortunately, sometimes on our lower income neighborhoods. And so the family zoning plan was not just an effort to kind of ensure that we're allowing growth throughout the city, not just in those previously targeted areas, but also to ensure that when that growth happens, we're putting it in areas where they can walk to school, play a soccer game, you know, get on Muni and other transit. So I don't think we, you know, I think of all the neighborhoods in San Francisco, they're all of our children. We want to see progress in all of them. There are different ways and shapes and housing types and densities that are more or less appropriate in different neighborhoods, but they are all areas we need to grow.
1: Well, in speaking about areas that need to grow, I mean, there is one kind of controversial project on the boards, and that's the Marina Safeway project. It's a 25-story residential tower. It's been proposed for a site where the Marina Safeway exists, and it's going to contain, at this moment, 790 apartments, including 86 below-market rate affordable units. It's kind of become a symbol of tension between, you know, the state wanting more housing, local neighborhoods worried about losing character. Where does the planning department come out on that?
0: That's a fun project to talk about. The Marina Safeway project is an interesting confluence of state law and our own replacement zoning and our own way of doing things not coming in time. Interestingly enough, the Safeway project that you're referring to was filed days before the family zoning plan became effective. Once the family zoning plan was effective, it wouldn't have been permitted under that new zoning process. It actually is only allowable under a strange confluence of the existing zoning that had been in place for years, where no one understood the very high density, or no one paid attention to the very high density that existed on the site for the last few decades, in confluence with state law overlays. Part of the reason that plans like the family zoning plan are so important is that so we look at the way of doing it our way. And this project snuck in under the rules. That said, we want to see housing at this site. We will obviously, you know, work with any project that is allowable under the law. And this project is allowable under the laws that were in place at the time they filed.
1: When you say snuck in, what it kind of suggests that there wasn't an above board thing. You are saying it complied with all the laws, but What would be different under the family zoning plan? What would you not have allowed? Or what would the law not have allowed?
0: The densities and heights that exist on the site today under the family zoning plan are not ones that could, that would produce the outcome that you described.
1: Mm-hmm.
0: And that's by intent.
1: Yeah. And David, this project has become such a flashpoint in the city. Many of the local residents just feel that, you know, Sacramento gets to decide what gets built instead of their local community. And the state might not understand the fabric of the community. Is that an accurate and fair characterization? And I mean, for people who want to live in Cow Hollow and have it look like Cow Hollow that they remember and love, where do they get a say?
11: Yeah, so I think that's a really important thing to acknowledge, is that it's pretty normal. It's normal human reaction to kind of be a little bit skeptical of change. And I think this is why we have seen a lot of cities not build enough housing, particularly in high resource areas, because we've actually given a lot of power to members of communities, particularly a few affluent communities, to basically say, I don't want this project at all. And it just doesn't happen as a result. And so the state recognize this. I think a lot of policymakers who live locally and were elected to Sacramento understood that it really needed to change. And so by creating some baseline level of expectation that, you know, you can still have community meetings, you can still have some objective design standards, but you just have to allow more to be built and you have to have some predictability. Sarah mentioned this earlier, but it's not that the rules are difficult per se, it's that they introduce a lot of uncertainty and unpredictability. And that really kills most projects. And so by trying to thread this needle of not completely taking away local control and allowing some amount of, you know, community input and engagement to be part of the process, the state is really trying to give cities more tools where they can to get more housing built, but also step in when there's clearly some bad faith arguments being made against new housing.
1: Mm. We have a listener, Rick, who asks, is there a mechanism to encourage developers to build large projects in dense areas like downtown cores, as opposed to simply building luxury projects in charming neighborhoods because they will obviously make more money? Sarah, is there a path forward in the way that Rick describes?
0: Absolutely. I mean, honestly, most of our zoning codes, and I'm speaking to San Francisco, but I think many cities in California are the same, shape our zoning to create that exact incentive. Heights, allowable heights and allowable densities down in downtown San Francisco are 4 to 10 times what allowable heights are, even under the family zoning plan in our neighborhoods, which are smaller scale. And that's by design and intent. On top of that, I think we've created, and I know many other cities have looked at this as well, local incentive programs to go one layer deeper. We have a Cars to Casas program that provides additional incentives for development that are located on former automobile sites, whether it's a gas station or something else that's happening on a corner where we really want to see something more neighborhood compatible. We have a 4 to 6-plex incentive program to incentivize higher density on corner lots, which is usually closer to transit and to walkable neighborhoods. So there's a whole lot of things that are already embedded just in base zoning and that you can pile local incentives on to create and point the energy of housing to where it's going to have the most success, both for the residents and for the neighborhood.
1: David, do any of these laws that we've been talking about lower the costs of construction or help lower the costs? Because one thing we keep hearing over and over again is to build a new housing unit, to do that in San Francisco or a lot of places in California, is incredibly expensive. So are any laws addressing that issue?
11: That's a really good point, and one that I don't think gets enough attention, is that it, you can zone and plan for all the housing you want, but if it's too expensive to build, it just doesn't get built. And so I think lawmakers are finally realizing that this is kind of the last piece of the puzzle to complement all of the zoning and land use regulation laws that they've passed, is to try and create laws that will lower the cost to build new homes. In the legislature this year, there's a package of bills that would try and catalyze more industrialized construction. So these are homes that are built off-site in a factory and then brought to the site rather than building them custom on the site itself. There is some work out there that indicates that these construction methods have the chance to bring down costs by as much as 20% and speed up construction timelines as well. The governor has made it part of his budget to actually stop cities from imposing impact fees on projects that are receiving state dollars where the city is a co-applicant. And so some of the work that we have done at the center has shown that a lot of money that cities charge to affordable housing developments, you know, it needs to get subsidized from somewhere. And so the governor, the administration recognized this, kind of created a new requirement that, you know, cities aren't allowed to impose these fees specifically because they do raise the cost. So I do think we are starting to see some effort to address that specific problem. You know, but I think it will probably take some time to see an actual reduction of costs as a result of some of these changes.
1: This is State of the Bay on Local Public Radio, 91.7 KALW Bay Area, and I'm Grace Wan. We're talking about housing, the new package of housing laws that have passed and will be enforced starting in July. We're joined by David Garcia of the Turner Center, and we have San Francisco's planning director, Sarah Dennis Phillips, here to talk about what housing means and how we can build more housing in neighborhoods around the Bay Area. You can join the conversation by calling us at 866-798-8255. That's 866-798-8255, or you can email your comments and questions to stateofthebay@kalw.org. David, a federal package of housing laws just passed over the weekend. This was an effort to, I think, people realizing at a congressional, at a federal level, that housing remains the biggest affordability issue for Americans. Tell me how the 21st Road to Housing Act is going to change or not change what's happening in California. I mean, is this federal bill a big deal?
11: Yeah, I have been describing it as a combination of small technical changes and reforms that collectively will make an impact, and it will act as something of a down payment towards bigger reforms and policy changes down the road. And so this bill is hundreds of pages long. It does a lot of things, a lot of really wonky in the weeds stuff. But I think it can have an impact on California specifically in a couple of ways. One of the most interesting components of the bill is something called the Build Now Act, which actually conditions local community development block grant dollars. These are flexible funds that are provided to cities via a formula. It would condition those dollars on whether or not high-cost, low-supply cities are actually building enough housing to address their challenge. And on the other side, it would actually award more money to cities that can show that they are also building more housing than their peers. And so this is pretty significant because the federal government has never really conditioned funding for housing on housing production itself. And so while that pot of money is not the biggest pot of money that is available to locals from the federal government, it sets a pretty significant precedent. And another reason why this may be important for communities in California is that up until now, community development block grant dollars, they were not allowed to go towards new construction. And so we mentioned this earlier, it's really expensive to build affordable housing in California. And so being able to flex those dollars to go to affordable housing projects could be pretty significant, particularly in places like San Francisco where they get, you know, tens of millions of dollars in CDBG money per year. So those are the kind of two things that jumped out at me first. There's a bunch of other provisions, but in fact, we could fill a whole other show with that.
1: Yeah, absolutely. Well, Rick from Citrus Heights writes, "We simply cannot build our way out of the homelessness and housing crisis. We must also have rent control. Take it from someone with multiple disabilities on Section 8. I mean, Rick brings up an interesting point, Sarah, which is a lot of the housing being built is multi-unit, but are we building housing that is apartments for rent, or are we building condos to buy? What kind of housing is San Francisco's mix looking at right now?
0: Honestly, almost all rentals. This is a whole nother conversation, but we've pretty much lost our condo market in part because of construction defect law and the risks associated with that. So almost everything we're seeing at the planning department these days is rental housing.
1: Well, it's probably another show, but what do you mean that we've lost the condo market because of defect laws?
0: There are, at a state level, and I'm sure David can opine on this as well, that there are a number, the ability to litigate, for homeowners associations to litigate against the construction of their condominiums has been a well-worn path that I think in California, almost every condo has taken, availed itself of. There is just, I actually have a life as a former real estate developer as well. and my former employer stopped building condos in California about 7 years ago. It was just the risks associated with the condo defect law that would come into play about 10 years post-construction were so high and had to be built into the pro forma in a way that just didn't make financial sense. Rental units make more financial sense at this point in time.
1: Fascinating. Another question from a listener named Robert. He asks, how is transit defined when determining a project is near transit? Because most blocks in San Francisco are near a bus stop. Does that mean many streets are, quote,

0: What are you, and how would you define success? Like in 5 years, 10 years' time, how will we know that these laws have been successful?
1: Yeah, well, in theory, the biggest benefit will be housing construction boom, and not just in localized places, but really throughout the state. If we're looking, 5 years into the future, I think what we would like to see is that home building levels across the state are reaching the levels that we used to reach, in the 70s and 80s, where the state of California used to build, a 250,000, sometimes 300,000 homes per year, with a much smaller population and smaller economy. Today, we're building about 100 to 120,000 units per year, and that's with a much bigger population and stronger economic growth. So I think if we can start to recreate how much we were able to build in the past through a combination of improvements in market conditions first and foremost, but also realizing the potential of all of these laws, I think that will be a sign of success. But then also you got to think about the actual people who are living in these homes. Are they continuing to pay a significant amount of money towards rent? Are people still being locked out of home ownership because the costs are too high? I think understanding like those metrics and how all of these laws, which are really, in the weeds or technical, how are they going to actually impact someone's ability to afford to live in the place that they would like?
0: Sarah, a concern when it comes to construction housing booms, and I say this as somebody who grew up in a model community in Southern California where every third house was identical to the other, is a kind of a loss in quality of building and also a loss of character in what is being built. When you are thinking about this in the planning in the planning department, are you keeping in mind this idea of quality and character in terms of what new housing is being built?
2: We are. We have to execute in a slightly different way, and I think that's because of failures of the past. The old paradigm of approving housing projects in San Francisco and many jurisdictions was to look at each project and run each project through a subjective design process, right? Depending on the planner who is reviewing your project and community sentiment at the time, that could mean all sorts of things. And it didn't always lead to a better project. I mean, the intent was design review, but the outcome wasn't always better design. What we've had to move towards, and I do think this is for the benefit statewide, is to objective design standards. We cannot do each project and look at it as a unique element. We have to create design standards that apply to all projects in all neighborhoods. It's where we can still promote things like bay windows. It's where we can still focus on things like design articulation, on acceptable materials for buildings, including, windows with mullions and all the kind of details you care about. But we do have to do that through a policy document of objective design standards rather than torturing each and every other housing project that comes through us on a one-by-one basis. The other thing I'll note that I think is a really important, I don't want to call it a counterpoint because it's a partner, is our historic survey work and landmarking. I think one of the things that is really a positive outcome of growth in older cities is the mix of old and new that you get when you build quality new buildings adjacent to older buildings that represent a previous time. Walk through any of our neighborhoods, and if you can see visually the changes in our city from post-1906 earthquake to new buildings today, it tells a story about our city that really does speak to each of the neighborhoods and how they've changed and what each era has meant. And seeing each of those eras represented is a big part of showing what our neighborhoods are. And we're able to do that as a counterpart through our landmarking programs.
0: Further proof that change is hard, but change can be awesome. We've been talking about housing and the new package of housing laws that have been passed, and we've been joined by Sarah Dennis Phillips, Director of the San Francisco Planning Department, and David Garcia, Policy Director at the Turner Center for Housing Innovation at UC Berkeley. Thanks to you both for joining us.
2: Thank you.
0: Coming
1: Thanks
0: up
1: for
0: after
1: having
0: the
1: me.
0: coming up after the break, it's off to Pacifica to meet the dogs who are hanging 10 in the Surf Dog World Championships. We'll be right back.

0: 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Call the San Mateo County Crisis Line anytime at 650-579-0350.
1: I'm Fred Pitts, and this is State of the Bay. Today, we have world-ranked surfing dog, Rippin' Rosie's owner, handler, and surf buddy, Steve Trotter, to talk about the World Dog Surfing Championship that takes place at Lindemar Beach in Pacifica this August 1st. Steve, welcome to State of the Bay.
2: Hey, thanks. Thanks for having me, Fred.
1: It's a pleasure. So, your dog is a white lab, Rosie, surf dog who competes in the World Dog Surfing Championships. How many championships has she entered?
2: Oh, this will be her fifth one.
1: Wow.
2: She started surfing at 7 months, and the next year she was out there in the contest. So,
1: and how has she placed in any of them?
2: Oh, she's done great. We've won the tandem a few times. She's placed well in her own division.
1: That's impressive. So explain to me what tandem is. Does that mean you and the dog, or a dog and a dog?
2: So Rosie surfs on her own, where I push her into waves and she rides on her own board, and she, you know, rides into the beach, jumps back in the board, comes back out for the next wave, right?
1: Yep.
2: We also have tandem, where it's two dogs, or in our case, we put three dogs on one board. We call it the dream team, with another big yellow lab and a little scrappy terrier, Charlie and Carson, awesome dogs.
1: Okay.
2: And then she surfs with me on my board, and then she surfs with me on my stand-up paddleboard.
1: Wow.
2: Well, we're really busy. I'm really tired by the end. Ready to go, but I'm whipped.
1: I can imagine. So let me go back to something. What's the process you use for teaching a dog to like read waves or shift their weight?
2: Well, I mean, the reality is I'd love to say that I've trained Rosie to do what she does. The reality is it's really her own instincts when she's out there. And I've just kind of given her the opportunity, right?
1: Uh-huh.
2: It started out with Rosie, 7 months old. We're on a lake in Maine. And you know, I've been surfing for 40 years, and I've dreamed about surfing with my dog. Now, okay, I can use stand-up paddleboard, kind of get right into it. So I've got Rosie out on the end of the dock, and I tell my kids, who are like 11 to 13, stand-up paddleboard around her and talk to her. So she's out there. She's excited. She wants to get out there with the kids. I'm like, come on, Rosie, come down on the board. She jumps on the board and we're off. I mean, she knocked me in the water two or three times, but after a day, we were going out for 4 6-mile paddles. And so we do that for 3 weeks, come back to Santa Cruz and just start surfing small little waves. And at first she just sat on the board. And when you're surfing, I mean, I'm okay. I'm a decent surfer, but it's challenging.
1: Mm-hmm.
2: I'm worried about surfing. She starts moving to the front of the board, moves to the back. She shifts the weight. She does that all on her own. And so we did that for a while, just surfing together.
1: Mm-hmm.
2: And I saw they had these contests. So I go, okay, we'll get our foam board. I'll push her into some boards, waves on foam boards. And she was on that right away. No problem.
1: Wow. That's impressive. So how do you make sure that Rosie's still having fun and not feeling stressed on the board? Or does Rosie ever get stressed on the board?
2: Well, we just kind of pay attention to how she reacts and everything. A lot of times after I push her into a wave, she rides it in and then she'll swim back out to me. She really wants to be with me and whatever I'm doing. So if we're surfing, she wants to do that. We're going for a walk. She wants to do that. She's chasing a ball. She wants to do that. She's just focused. And Labradors like to have a job. Whether it's retrieving dogs or, you know, being a search and rescue dog, whatever it is, they like to have a job. So when we get done surfing, she thinks surfing is her job. A lot of times we get done surfing and she's extra snuggly on the couch afterwards because it's like, oh, I did my job. This was great. We did stuff together. And it's a challenge and a feeling of accomplishment when we get done doing this stuff.
1: Well, it sounds like she's just taken to it. It does look thrilling when you watch it, but how do you approach safety in like rough ocean conditions or even break zones?
2: Well, number one, safety is paramount. That's it. I've been surfing for 40 years, so I know the waves. I know what the conditions are. If the tide's not right, we don't go out. If the tide's too high, because we surf at Pleasure Point where there's a bunch of cliffs,
1: mm-hmm.
2: right? And if the tide's too high, she doesn't have any place to swim into. So we're not going to surf then. If the waves are too big that we can't get outside safely, we're not going to do that. And she always wears a life jacket.
1: Mm-hmm.
2: And she's a great swimmer without the life jacket, but the life jacket's amazing. She pops right up, instantly. And so on the occasions that we do wipe out, I try to avoid that. But if we do wipe out, like it happens, she will either swim to her shore and get out of the impact area of the waves. Or if we're right there together, she just swims right back to me, gets on the board. If she swims to her shore, I get on the board, ride it, belly ride it in, and she jumps on with me, and boom, we paddle right back out.
1: It sounds like she just gets right back on the board if it's right there.
2: Well, just how it depends. I mean, she's got more ocean knowledge than the surfers out there. She knows the waves. I mean, before we were surfing, as soon as she was done with her shots, we were down there at the beach. She was playing in the tide pools. She was retrieving balls in the waves long before she ever was surfing. If I want to keep her dry, it doesn't work, because if I go by the ocean, she's in the water. That's just the way she is.
1: Has she only surfed around Pleasure Point?
2: Oh, well, we have a contest at Huntington Beach. And so we go down and surf Huntington Beach. When we've gone down to San Diego, we've surfed Swami's and Del Mar and Tourmaline Surf Park, other places in San Diego, any place where it's conducive to her. And generally, point breaks are better for us than beach breaks, because beach breaks are hard to fight your way out through. So if we can find a point break, we like that a little bit more.
1: When you go to those other locations, is Rosie the only dog surfing? Or if she is, how much interest do you get from the people saying there's a dog on a surfboard?
2: Most of the time, she's the only dog surfing unless it's a contest. And generally, people are pretty stoked. I mean, you got a big yellow lab who's pretty and cute and just out there having fun. It kind of brings a different energy to the lineup usually, because, I mean, hey, how do you get grumpy when you got a yellow lab out there?
1: This is absolutely true. Let's talk about the dog surfing championships. What's the atmosphere like when you go?
2: It's amazing. You watch it on TV. You watch that.
1: I will go. Don't worry.
2: The championships are amazing. There are literally thousands of people on the beach. It's great. There'll be people up to their ankles and shins just trying to fit in, and the dogs are surfing all the way into them in the crowds. There's a lot of cheering. And, you know, Rosie's got a real large Instagram Halloween.
1: Yeah.
2: So she's kind of a famous surfing dog. It's funny. I mean, people really love Rosie and they want to meet her. So like between heats, we'll have a tent set up. It's just a lot of fun. It's a really cool, high energy scene. And it's nothing but positive.
1: Wow. You said before that she's got an Instagram following.
2: Yeah. 327,000.
1: Okay.
2: Yeah. She's world famous. The other day I got a message. They're like, oh, guess who's on the front page of the paper in Austria. There's Rosie. It was like summer, and there's Rosie in the paper in Austria, of all places.
1: So as much as people might have concerns, dogs always want to be with their owners. How is this extreme sport, if you want to call it that, strengthened the trust and the bond between you and the dog?
2: Oh, my gosh. I work with some really amazing dog trainers. A place called the Canine Clinic in Corralitos. Retired canine handler from Watsonville Police Department. In 40 years of dog training. And it's not as extreme as, say, a canine officer, but there's that working together where you've got to have communication and trust, and she knows that I'm not going to put her in harm's way. So we've got that trust.
1: Yeah, it's very obvious when you watch it on the video, and I recommend that people go to the Instagram and just watch Rosie surf. So for owners out there who may want to get their pets involved in surfing, what is the number one piece of advice you'd give them?
2: No bad experiences. Don't push your dog too far, too fast. Don't think that, oh, my dog's just going to go out there and do it, right? Some dogs do. But if you push your dog out there and they have a bad experience, they're never going to want to do it. So I suggest starting out with putting your board on the ground, or give them treats on the board and get them used to sitting on the board. Maybe put a pillow under the board so it's a little unstable, so they're used to that. And then go take them out of flat water someplace and get them used to being on the board before you ever throw them out there in waves. It's just a better way for them to have that good first experience and not have any unsafe moments or bad experiences when they're starting out.
1: Got it. One last question. Is there a specific win, a specific wave, or a specific memory from a competition that stands out as your favorite?
2: Oh my gosh, the competitions are great. And when I first started surfing with Homer and Skylar, they're legendary dogs. Homer's a great surfer and Skylar is a great surfer. She, you know, rest in peace, she passed on. But they were inspirations for me. And going out there surfing with them, trading waves back and forth, that was amazing. But for us, it's not the competition. It's just going out there on a Saturday morning at dawn patrol with the sun coming up with our other friends, just catching good waves together. That's what we really love.
1: Well, we are out of time, but we'll be excited to hear how Rosie and her buddies do at the World Dog Surfing Championships. And if you and your family, canine or otherwise, are interested, this free event takes place at Linda Mar Beach in Pacifica, August 1st, from 9 a.m. to 2 p.m. If you can't make it out there, the event will also be televised on the ESPN channel called The Ocho. Steve, thank you so much for sharing your journey with Rosie. It's been a great time.
2: Hey, thank you. It was great meeting you. I totally appreciate it.
1: I'm Fred Pitts, and this is State of the Bay.
3: I'm Chris Nooney, and this is State of the Bay's local news quiz. Each week, we'll ask you a few questions about news stories you might have heard on KLW throughout the week. How many can you get right? First question. A luxury apartment building offering perks like weekly housekeeping, meal prep, and paddleboard lessons, with waterfront penthouses renting for up to $18,000 a month, just hit the market in San Francisco. Where is it located? Is it A, Mission Bay, B, Hunter's Point, C, Treasure Island, or D, Dog Patch? And the answer is Treasure Island. The new building is part of the island's continuing redevelopment. Next up, last week, San Francisco supervisors voted to move one step closer to creating what institution that would be the first of its kind in the nation? The answer is a city-owned public bank. The supervisors voted 9-2 to place a measure on the November ballot that could lead to its creation. Okay, last question. A Stanford scientist made headlines last week for developing a medical breakthrough that could help restore what? The answer is vision. The Stanford scientist developed a tiny chip about the size of a pencil point that has helped dozens of blind adults in Europe regain some vision, allowing them to read, recognize faces, and even paint. That's it for today's news quiz. If you'd like, send us an email to let us know how you did. We're at stateofthebay@klw.org. And join us next week for three new questions about what's happening around the Bay Area.
4: 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Tonight's show was produced by Ann Harper and Heather Hughes. Our engineer was Devon Strolovich. And Tariq Ansari was our incredible board operator. I'm Grace Wan. Good night. Thanks for listening.

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That's followed by music from our DJs from 8 p.m. until midnight. Right now, the current time is 7 o'clock.

0: Welcome, I'm Rose Aguilar, and this is Your Call's Authoritarian Playbook Series. Supreme Court conservatives have accelerated Trump's authoritarian agenda by decimating voting rights for black voters living in the South, dismantling anti-corruption laws, allowing the leaders of independent agencies to be fired for political reasons, ending temporary protected status for Haitians and Syrians, and once again, loosening campaign finance laws. Joining us to talk about these decisions and the Supreme Court is Lisa Graves, award-winning investigator researcher and author of the book Without Precedent, How Chief Justice Roberts and His Accomplices Rewrote the Constitution and Dismantled Our Rights. Lisa Graves is also contributor at Legal AF, co-host of the 5-8.5 podcast, writer of the Grave Injustice newsletter, and investigative director of the watchdog True North Research. They work to expose dark money in politics. Lisa Graves is also co-founder of Court Accountability. They work to combat the corrupt abuse of government power in our justice system. Lisa Graves has a lot of experience in this field. She served as senior advisor in all three branches of the federal government. True North Research has released many reports about the corrupting influence of dark money on the Supreme Court. There's a new investigation out from Mother Jones, which cites research from True North. They found that conservative billionaires have funneled more than $1 billion to 111 groups that filed 626 amicus briefs in 25 major Supreme Court cases since 2022. Hi, Lisa. Thank you so much for joining us again.
1: Hi, Rose. Thank you so much for having me on.
0: Well, Lisa, I want to start by talking about the Electoral College, because we would be having a very different conversation today if it weren't for the Electoral College. And I'd like to ask you why this doesn't get more attention. So we know that Trump did not win the popular vote in 2016, but he did win the Electoral College. And as a result, he appointed three Supreme Court justices during his first term, Neil Gorsuch, Brett Kavanaugh, and Amy Coney Barrett. And then going back to 2000 with George W. Bush not winning the popular vote. He did win the popular vote in 2004, but if it weren't for the 2000 election, he would not have been in the White House. So during his second term, he appointed John Roberts and Samuel Alito to the court. Why do you think we rarely talk about the fact that we are here because of this country's undemocratic system?
1: Well, I think that's a great question, and it is one worth revisiting, particularly given what we know about how the Electoral College has the effect of giving a state like Wyoming an equal say in terms of the Senate configuration to California. And so you have tremendous misrepresentation or underrepresentation of California in that Electoral College process, in part because of the weight given to voters in Wyoming, for example. And as you point out, the effect of that is that we have presidents in recent years who are elected not with the popular vote, but with the vote of that distorting Electoral College. And then as a consequence of that, we have a U.S. Supreme Court where a number of the members of that Supreme Court were appointed by presidents who did not win the popular vote. And I suppose then the question is, should we be surprised that we are getting such unpopular decisions by a court that was installed largely by presidents who themselves did not win the popular vote in America? And I would say, I suppose it's unsurprising. It certainly needs to be remedied. But I think there are some bigger or related issues, which is how not just that happened procedurally, but there has been a concurrent parallel effort to actually capture the Supreme Court in order to reverse our rights and reverse the progress of the 20th and 21st century.
0: To your point, Wyoming has about 600,000 residents with two senators. And then if you look at North and South Dakota, they've got about 1.7 million people in both states. So that's four senators to California's more than 40 million people. Just one more question about the Electoral College. Melissa Murray, who often hosts shows on MS Now and is a lawyer, she has a new book out called The U.S. Constitution. And she was recently interviewed. And when the host asked her What's one thing you would change? Melissa Murray said the Electoral College, and the host started laughing and didn't ask a follow-up question. Why do you think we just don't talk more about this? Is it because people think we'll never get rid of the Electoral College, and so what's the point?
1: I do think that there's a real concern about how the Electoral College is part of a counter-democratic or anti-democratic component of the Constitution, which is really embodied in some ways by the United States Senate itself. So you have a situation in which we have not had a constitutional amendment that has been ratified by the American people really since the Constitution was created and the Bill of Rights were added. The other constitutional amendments have been adopted largely because of congressional approval, a supermajority in Congress. But because of this growing distortion that we're seeing in the Senate in terms of the population of big states like California compared to some of these less populous states, it would be very difficult in this period right now in 2026 to have a constitutional amendment that would win a supermajority in the Senate to undo this disproportionate influence of these small states, or to undo some of the damage that the Supreme Court is doing. And so this supermajority requirement and the way the Senate itself embodies this counter-majoritarian component of our Constitution are real impediments to having constitutional change coming through the process of amending the U.S. Constitution. It's exceedingly difficult, but I think that there are things that can be accomplished through a majority in Congress and a majority in the Senate if there is the will to do so.
0: Lisa, you and your team at True North Research did so much work exposing dark money, Leonard Leo, and the Federalist Society over the years. Can you just remind us about those forces and give us some context about how we got to this place?
1: Yes, I would love to. I have done a lot of work on those issues, as you point out, Rose. A lot of people don't realize how much of this situation we're facing with these terrible decisions of this John Roberts Court were really sort of hardwired into this court by the way it was constructed. No Supreme Court in all of American history has ever been constructed the way this court has been created with the influence of dark money. It's just not the case. That's not to say the court in previous, decades was perfect. There were certainly problems with some of the decisions, particularly in the 19th century of the Supreme Court. But in this modern era, what happened was starting in 1982, there was a concerted effort. It was bankrolled initially, staked by a demi-billionaire named Richard Scaife. He was a very regressive right winger. He staked a group to create a pipeline to power for right-wing law students and lawyers, and that was the Federalist Society. That entity was at its outset described as targeting conservative and libertarian ideals, quote, ideals. And at that time, the biggest bankroller of the Libertarian Party was Charles Koch and his brother David Koch. And so you had these demi-billionaires who were really trying to reshape American law to drive a very regressive agenda forward. And over the past 40 plus years, that effort has proven to be very successful. Its target, even as of 1986, was to put these Federal Society members or activists into key positions of power. And the Federal Society backed Antonin Scalia in his appointment to the U.S. Supreme Court. Scalia was one of the early advisors to the Federal Society, along with the very controversial Robert Bork. And so you fast forward to John Roberts and his nomination to the Supreme Court in 2005. This was in the aftermath of these chants at a Federal Society meeting of no more suitors. That was about the fact that George Herbert Walker Bush had appointed David Souter to the Supreme Court. He was a sort of Yankee Republican from the New Hampshire Supreme Court. And the right wing, this right wing movement, including Robert Bork, were outraged that Souter was acting like a judge, that he was following legal precedent. because they didn't want a court that was going to follow the precedents of the 20th century. They wanted a court that was going to reverse those precedents. And so there were no cries of no more suitors. When Roberts was nominated, immediately after he was confirmed, George W. Bush tried to put Harriet Myers on the Supreme Court to replace Sandra Day O'Connor. And Robert Bork led the charge, attacking her, saying, you know, no more suitors, that this was a betrayal of this right-wing legal movement. They felt entitled to get ringers on the Supreme Court. And so her nomination was pulled down and Sam Alito was put forward. And of course, we know what happened during the Trump administration, where the Republicans, including Mitch McConnell, with the help of Leonard Leo, blocked Obama from filling the vacancy caused by Scalia's death. And then Trump put three people handpicked by Leonard Leo, who was then the vice president of the Federal Society, on the U.S. Supreme Court. And so now we have a 6-3 Supreme Court. It would have been a 5-4 Supreme Court had those two vacancies during the 2016 and 2020 election year gone to Democratic president. But instead, Leonard Leo and Mitch McConnell and the billionaires that backed them really conspired to capture this court in order to begin this process of destroying our rights or expand what Roberts had already begun with his attacks on the Voting Rights Act dating back to 2012 and the Shelby County decision. So what we're seeing is a court that was created not to put fair-minded people on the highest court in the land, but to put people who had an extreme agenda and a devotion to this agenda to roll back our rights. And we're seeing the effects of that in the immunity decision, in the voting rights decisions, and in the other decisions that you described at the top of the hour.
0: Lisa, last year you came out with a book called Without Precedent, How Chief Justice Roberts and His Accomplices Rewrote the Constitution and Dismantled Our Rights. And in that book, you write, "This corrupt and corrupting effort is not merely an aspect of Roberts' legacy, it is his legacy. This reactionary agenda and the means used to achieve it are, in a word, unprecedented." You write, "Most people really have no idea who Roberts is, what a destructive force he is to American jurisprudence, and how he has helped fracture our political system and our society. On Roberts' watch, the court has become a creature more beholden to the influence of the richest few and their political opportunities than at any time in the past century. This is not a bug, it is the design." Can you talk more about that? Because for a few years there, many in the media were talking about how Roberts is the moderate, he's going to make sure the court doesn't move so far to the extreme right. And again, you have served as a senior advisor in all three branches of the federal government. You've got a lot of experience here. So lay out the argument that you were making about Chief Justice John Roberts.
1: Well, I do think that he was very effective during the 2005 hearing on his nomination to the Supreme Court in creating a sort of indelible image in people's mind that he was going to be a fair umpire, just calling balls and strikes. That's not who he was. That's not why he was chosen. That was the spin of a gifted oral advocate, the spin of a gifted lawyer who had sought out this position to get on the court in order to basically impose his personal agenda through the law. And he's done that. And he's been effective in some ways with the media, in part because Scalia and Clarence Thomas and Sam Alito are more colorful personalities. Their opinions are written in a more strident way. But John Roberts has been patient and systematically reversing and eroding our rights, as is his, sort of reason for being. And one of the reasons I wrote the book is because of that media narrative, which I consider to be a false narrative. In my lifetime, the U.S. Supreme Court has had 75% of the nominees to the Supreme Court have been by Republican presidents. So only 25% of the judges who've been appointed to the Supreme Court in the last nearly 60 years have been by Democratic presidents. Some of that has just been due to the perils of fate. There were no vacancies for Jimmy Carter, for example. Reagan got several. Trump got three that were orchestrated. But also, not in my lifetime at all have we had a chief justice appointed by a Democratic president. We've had Republican appointees to the chief position over and over and over again. And what's happened is that this machine that Leonard Leo has helped build with billionaire backing has become much better at screening out traditional conservatives, people who might be considered traditional conservatives, like Anthony Kennedy, and screening in activist political operatives. And that's what I consider John Roberts to be. And I'll tell you two examples of why people, like why that's so. One is we know that John Roberts spent hundreds of hours fighting the reauthorization of the Voting Rights Act in 1981, particularly revisions to Section 2 of the Voting Rights Act that sought to overcome a Supreme Court decision that restricted the ability of courts to look into the effects of changes in law. It restricted the ability of federal judges to say that a particular change in the voting law diluted the Black representation, targeted Black voters. And so Roberts lost that battle. He knows he lost that battle. But this year, in the Calais case coming out of Louisiana, John Roberts handed the pen or the dagger to Sam Alito to write an opinion that accomplished through judicial fiat what John Roberts failed to accomplish as a lawyer in the Reagan administration. He knows he lost that battle, that Congress ruled against his position. And now he has used the Supreme Court, the power of the judiciary, to accomplish what he could not accomplish as a lawyer. The same thing is true in the Slaughter case. This is a case where John Roberts, when he was working in the Reagan administration, was fighting the idea of independent agencies, in particular, the independent agency of the Federal Trade Commission, this Humphrey's executor precedent, which was a unanimous precedent of the Supreme Court in 1935, saying that Congress could create independent agencies, that a president couldn't fire the members of that commission or that body without cause for political reasons. And that precedent has stood the test of time for more than 90 years. But John Roberts started targeting it as a lawyer for Reagan in the Reagan administration. And now he, you know, finally got the case where there was a president willing to attack that precedent at the urging of the Heritage Foundation Project 2025. It's expressly written in that document that was widely publicized during the 2024 election. And John Roberts seized that opportunity to destroy that unanimous precedent, again, accomplishing with judicial fiat a battle that he lost as a lawyer in the Reagan administration. This is the essence of judicial activism. This is not the act of a modest judge trying to fairly apply the law, setting aside his biases. This is the act of a justice who moved his biases in like luggage into the Supreme Court.
0: On today's Your Call, we are talking about Supreme Court decisions and how we got to this place with Lisa Graves, an award-winning investigative researcher and author of the book Without Precedent, How Chief Justice Roberts and His Accomplices Rewrote the Constitution and Dismantled Our Rights. Lisa Graves served as senior advisor in all three branches of the federal government. She's been at this for a long time. The one thing I would love to talk with you about, Lisa, later is, let's say we get some legislation on the books in the coming decades. What happens to those laws that conservatives want overturned? I guess maybe if you can answer this now, how easy will it be for them to file lawsuits against these new laws, hoping that they make it to the Supreme Court, knowing that these conservatives are going to overturn the law?
1: Well, this is a big issue, and I really appreciate your raising that question, Rose, because this is precisely why we have to pair court reform with the effort to repair these areas of law that the Roberts Court has targeted. So, for example, there's an effort to move forward with a John Lewis Voting Rights Amendment or Restoration Act, right, to repair the damage that this court has done in attacking the Voting Rights Act, both Section 2 and Section 4 and 5 of the Voting Rights Act, the key enforcement provisions. But if we do not pair those substantive reforms of the law with reforms to the Supreme Court, this Roberts Court will again strike them down. And this cast of outside special interest groups that are bringing up cases, teeing up cases for this court to have the option to destroy these rights. This a racket, in my view, which I think of it as a racket because it is this effort to distort our law, backed by huge billionaire investments in these organizations, alongside the packing of the Supreme Court to deliver these results. This will continue until we stop it. And so we have to think about every issue we care about, whether it's voting rights or climate change or having, environmental laws that protect our air and water. Those efforts to repair those laws that have been damaged and expand our rights, expand the protections of the public interest, have to be paired with court reform, because the Roberts Court has demonstrated its willingness to aggressively ignore what the statutes require and even ignore what the Constitution says, like with the invention of immunity from criminal prosecution for Donald Trump, which was a mission of John Roberts himself, joined by the Republican appointees. Unless we repair this out-of-control court, this out-of-control court will continue to invent rights that it favors, to destroy rights that the American people count on and that are guaranteed by our Constitution. And it will do so basically relentlessly, with patience and determination, until we restore proper checks and balances on this court.
0: So let's talk about some of the cases that you brought up, Lisa. The Roberts Court gutted, once again, the Voting Rights Act. And I just want to read from this Washington Post piece that came out in May by Anna Liss Roy, who writes, "It took more than a century for Black Americans to get the right to vote. It took decades for them to more freely practice that right and run for political office. It's taken just a few years for the Supreme Court to strip away many of the protections enabling that progress. The latest blow could lead to the departures of as many as 19 Black Congress members over the next few years, according to the Congressional Black Caucus." So just that, to talk about that first, Lisa, this will reduce the number of Black people serving in Congress.
1: That's right. That is the effect of these rulings by the Supreme Court. And I think that's the intended effect, quite frankly, because what we've seen with the Roberts Court is this effort to kneecap the Voting Rights Act, and in particular, to allow what is racist and racial gerrymandering to proceed under the guise that it's merely political. It's that it's allowed, that the Republican Party is allowed to do this if it's just seeking to expand its power, basically entrench a minority rule, through these maps. But what we have seen, for example, in the Alexander versus NAACP case from a couple of years ago, was again John Roberts handing the pen to Sam Alito, where in South Carolina, the white-dominated legislature had moved 20,000 Black voters out of their district with precision. They targeted them. The lower courts found that this was a racial targeting, that this was racial gerrymandering. And what John Roberts and Sam Alito said, along with the other Republican appointees, was it was perfectly fine as long as it was partisan, if their goal was to increase Republican representation or secure Republican representation. So in the Calais case in Louisiana this year, what happened was after the 2020 census, it was clear that more than a third of the population in Louisiana are Black Americans, and the white-dominated legislature in Louisiana created 5 white-dominated seats for the congressional representation and 1 Black majority seat. And that was found to be in violation of the Voting Rights Act, because it diluted the ability of Black Americans to get representation, to have representation, even though there's not a requirement of pure proportionality. And so the lower courts ordered Louisiana to create a second Black majority district. So that would be 4 white majority districts, 2 Black majority districts in Louisiana. And that's what the Roberts Court struck down. Immediately after that happened, Alabama came to the court and said, "Hey, we want to change our maps too. We don't want to have representation for Black Americans through their congressional representation. We're going to change our maps too." And then Tennessee immediately changed its map to deny Black representation from the city of Memphis, a Black-majority city. They split that city into three parts, paired it with white suburbs in order to bleach out the representation of Black Americans in Tennessee. So what happened from that South Carolina case to the present is that this Roberts Court is acting like a neo-Confederate court. What it's doing is allowing these white-dominated legislatures to bleach out Black representation in the Confederate states in the South. And I would say to you, they're not done yet, because this Trump administration is likely to use the ruling in the Calais case to target minority representation in other states outside of the South, that they may well try to target California representation in maps. And they have been challenging the California maps, for example. But what we're seeing is this effort to limit the ability of people in the United States to have representation, particularly Black voters. Not every state has gone along with it. South Carolina has not removed the one Black congressional seat in its delegation. But under this Roberts ruling, under the Calais ruling, that's what these legislatures feel emboldened to do. And this Roberts Court has blessed that. Even in the middle of a congressional election, as ballots were already sent out, they've allowed those maps to be changed. And in doing so, they've not just advanced what I consider to be, again, this neo-Confederate anti-Black agenda of these white legislatures, but they've also put their thumb in the scale in favor of the party that appointed the majority on this court, in favor of the Republican Party in this crucial midterm period where so many Americans are concerned about the direction of the country and want to have a fair vote during these midterm congressional elections.
0: Mother Jones Ari Berman said, "We could see the largest drop in Black representation since the end of Reconstruction." The 1619 Project's Nicole Hannah Jones spoke recently about this, and she said, "What many are missing is that in addition to seeing a major drop in Black representation, we're going to see a major drop in anybody who votes for a Democrat. They're just not going to have a voice. And that is going to drastically affect a number of issues, whether it's Medicaid expansion, public education, food, all social services. People who vote for Democrats in the South are not going to have representation." And Lisa, I thought this was a very good point. Nicole Hannah Jones said this angle is just not getting the attention it deserves in media coverage of the Voting Rights Act from the Supreme Court.
1: Well, that's exactly right. She's right about that, because the issue is both one of power and policy. And so what's happening through these this intervention, this active destruction of voting rights by the Roberts Court, is not just the Republicans have an advantage in many of these races where these maps are redrawn to help them win despite the number of Democrats in the state, despite the effect of diluting the Black vote. The other effect, the big effect, is on policies. What policies are on the table? Whether there has to be compromise, whether there's a chance for these members to lose office. And so when you think about these maps, this packing and cracking of these maps where they're putting, you know, high concentrations of Democrats into sort of one district or Black voters into one district, the effect of that is that, for example, in states like Wisconsin and North Carolina, a Democrat can win statewide office but cannot win a majority in the state houses, in the state Senate or the state assembly. And what that means is that the policies on the table are just Republican policies over and over again. Again, policies that are seeking to dismantle our public school system, seeking to dismantle the social safety net, putting more fees on things, having more tollways and the like for highways rather than having sensible highway and public transportation policies. It affects us across the board to not have fair elections where, you know, if a person casts an extreme vote, they might lose. But these maps are designed to keep these Republicans as winners no matter what they go along with, no matter how extreme or destructive the policies, for example, of Donald Trump are to American communities. This is trying to insulate them from Democratic accountability, which is the essence of representative government. And so if we don't have representatives that represent us, the ordinary American person, the ordinary American worker, we don't have policies that serve the American worker. If we have policies that are advanced by politicians that are super beholden to right-wing billionaires, what we will have is policies that serve right-wing billionaires and not the rest of us. And that's not how a democracy is supposed to work.
0: Today, we're speaking with Lisa Graves, who has really done an incredible job of looking at what happened with the Supreme Court, how we got to this place. Lisa Graves is an award-winning investigative researcher and author of the book Without Precedent, How Chief Justice Roberts and His Accomplices Rewrote the Constitution and Dismantled Our Rights. Lisa served as senior advisor in all three branches of the federal government. She does a lot of things. She is a contributor at Legal AF. She co-hosts the 5-8.5 podcast. She writes the Grave Injustice newsletter. And she's also co-founder of Court Accountability and executive director of True North Research. Lisa, the other case you brought up that we should talk about is the Slaughter case. And again, these decisions that we're talking about were 6-3, so these are conservative decisions. The court ruled that Trump can fire leaders of independent agencies or commissions, ending 90 years of court precedent that curbs executive power. According to The Guardian, the case was focused on the White House's March of last year firing of the Federal Trade Commission member Rebecca Slaughter. Trump fired Slaughter over email, telling her that keeping her as a commissioner would be inconsistent with the administration's priorities. So can you give us a little bit of context here? Talk about how big this decision is and what does it mean exactly?
1: Well, yes, this decision is about the Federal Trade Commission, but it's about much more than the Federal Trade Commission. And I think it's really important for people to understand what happened here behind the scenes and what the effect was. So Congress, you know, over a century ago was contending with these huge robber barons of the time, the proto-billionaires, the oil executives, and the way they were gobbling up other companies and creating this massive amount of power. Power to set prices, power to gouge consumers, power to try to set policies. And so the Federal Trade Commission was designed in part to address, you know, the free market, fair trade, to try to prevent that kind of monopolization or that kind of market concentration that hurts consumers in America. And Congress created the Federal Trade Commission to be a commission with 5 members. 3 of them would be by the president's party, 2 from the party not of the president. So Republicans, when Republicans were in charge, would be the majority, and Democrats, when the Democrats were in charge, would be the majority. So a 5-member commission. And the commissioners were placed beyond the ability of a president to fire. The only cause for firing would be cause, that they had misused their funds or, you know, done something wrong, not that there was a policy agreement. So that was the way the law existed in this country for nearly 100 years, actually more than 100 years. But this Supreme Court precedent, this unanimous precedent in a case called Humphrey's Executor from 1935, said that Congress could protect an agency to give it some independence from a president, and could do so by requiring cause to fire someone. What Trump did in firing Slaughter was basically dismantle this bipartisan process. And so the effect since last March has been that there have been only 2 commissioners on the Federal Trade Commission, 2 Republican loyalists, 2 people Trump chose, and no Democrats. That means there's not a Democrat in the room for the deliberation about whether to proceed with investigations into potential antitrust issues or to dismiss those investigations. They didn't even want to have a Democrat in the room to dissent from those decisions. And since last March, the Federal Trade Commission has stopped or discontinued nearly 36 investigations that were underway into combinations or efforts by companies to join together. The effect of that is that we now have, you know, this sort of free-for-all on mergers and acquisitions. We have an agency that has basically stood down in fulfilling its mandate from Congress to protect the interests of the American people. And Trump has excluded the Democrats in the room. Now, the reality is that these appointments aren't forever. They're term appointments. People get on and get off these commissions. But the process of having both parties represented is designed to ensure that there's some conversation, some discussion, that it's not just a president deciding not to enforce the law. And of course, as we all know, and we've discussed before, Rose, the Constitution in Article 2 gives the president a particular set of jobs, and one of those is to faithfully execute the laws passed by Congress. So at the

0: he doesn't think are sufficiently loyal to him, and rewarding corporations that are backing him, that have funded his campaigns, that have funded the inauguration and the like. We've seen that with the attack on CBS, with the merger that this administration approved, and the effect of that on having an independent media or a free press. We've also seen the sort of what I consider to be corruption in the way Trump has been lining up funders for the ballroom debacle, this, you know, $400 billion fiasco that he's created, and that some companies appear to be giving, and then they get a benefit. They don't get investigated by the Justice Department, or the case gets dropped against them. Or we've seen, you know, what Trump has been doing in the pardon area, you know, rewarding people who have donated his campaign or helped his sons with the family business. So we have this massive cloud of corruption, and in rides John Roberts with his agenda to use Donald Trump's willingness to destroy these bipartisan commissions as a way for John Roberts to accomplish his long-standing wish list of destroying the notion of independent agencies that's based on memos that he himself wrote when he was in the Reagan administration. So you have this combination of forces where Trump is a very convenient vehicle for John Roberts to accomplish his extreme ideological agenda, an agenda that is operating just basically in total disregard for the corrupting components of what's going on due to presidential consolidation of power, due to the way that John Roberts has expanded presidential power and created an imperial presidency.
1: So if you're not loyal because of the Supreme Court conservative decision, you can be fired.
0: Yes, you could. And if you're not a Republican, you can be fired, whether you're loyal to the law or not. Mm-hmm. And also, you know, in essence, Trump is able to wield the executive branch in ways to dismantle civil service, to dismantle, you know, merit-based hiring and pay, and instead replace it with the type of cronyism that we've seen, you know, proposed by some of his inside allies like Russell Vought and Stephen Miller, this effort to basically have the executive branch be an instrument entirely of a president without checks and balances, and to do so in ways that are contrary to the laws passed by Congress. In our system, Congress is the body that makes the laws. The president doesn't just get to spend money as he wishes, you know, without regard to Congress, and dismantle the agencies Congress created to protect our rights.
1: Let's go to a caller. We're going to talk about money and politics, and then we'll talk about temporary protected status. Let's hear from Maurice in Oakland. Hi, Maurice. Thank you for holding.
2: Yes, good morning, Rose. Going back to the origin of money and politics, in an era of historical anti-communism, Fred Koch, yes, that Fred Koch, the father of the Koch brothers, sold oil refining equipment to Joseph Stalin, made millions, which led directly to ALEC, the American Legislative Exchange Council, with a war chest of $900 million-plus to oppose progressive and liberal causes. And lastly, going back to the beginning of your conversation, the founding fathers didn't trust the American voter. So you had participatory unequalness, and the result is the Electoral College. Mm-hmm. And if it takes 1,000 years, it takes 1,000 years, because most voters are excluded from participating directly in the future of the country. Thank you very much.
1: Thank you so much for the call, Maurice. Lisa, we're almost out of time, but can you tell us about this money in politics decision? Again, the Supreme Court conservatives ruled that political parties can now spend unlimited money supporting candidates.
0: Yes, and I'll just say thank you, Maurice, for that question. And you're right. Not only that, Fred Koch also helped build refineries for Adolf Hitler, as Jane Mayer detailed in her book about the Koch fortune. And in fact, the Koch fortune has been behind attacks on federal campaign election laws, anti-corruption laws, since the Buckley versus Vallejo decision in 1976, which Charles Koch helped underwrite some of that litigation, which was the first case to really put forward this notion of money is speech, Then John Roberts took it up again in 2010 in the Citizens United decision.

0: to expand that notion to allow these dark money groups, these nonprofits to spend unlimited money in our elections, distorting our elections. And now this year, there's a new decision in a case involving the FEC where the Roberts Court has taken down limits on coordination by some of these outside groups with parties and candidates. And so we have this persistent erosion of anti-corruption laws that has been fueled in part by Charles Koch, one of the richest billionaires in the world, and also fueled by a court that Charles Koch helped back for their confirmation to these seats on this Supreme Court. And the Koch groups and amicus groups funded by Koch have been part of this effort to assail these common sense campaign rules, including the rule this year on lifting the limits on coordination.
1: Well, Lisa, thank you so much for all of this information. We're going to have you back to talk about where we go from here with this court. Lisa Graves is an award-winning investigative researcher and author of the book Without Precedent, How Chief Justice Roberts and His Accomplices Rewrote the Constitution and Dismantled Our Rights. Thank you so much, Lisa.
0: Thank you so much, Rose. Thanks for having me on.
1: Thank you. Coming up after a break, we'll speak with Mother Jones reporter Isabella Diaz about the decision to end temporary protected status for Syrians and Haitians. This is Your Call. We'll be back after this.
2: We have a lot of doodles because they're really good companion dogs and people like them.
3: That's Robert Keller of Action Pack SF walking dogs at Crissy Field in San Francisco.
2: They seem to get along with dogs really well because they have a way of communicating that's pretty straightforward. They can sense bad people, and I guess they can sense good people, too. Sometimes I like dogs more than humans. It's much more easy and rewarding to work with dogs because they're always grateful. The humans are not. Most of the time, they are.
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1: This is Your Call. I'm Rose Aguilar. Now we are going to discuss the Supreme Court conservatives' decision to allow Trump to end protected status for more than 350,000 nationals of Syria and Haiti who are currently living in the United States and cannot safely return to their home countries. Isabella Diaz is a reporter with Mother Jones covering immigration. Her latest piece is Supreme Court gives Trump green light to end protected status for Haitians and Syrians. Hi, Isabella. Thank you so much for joining us.
4: Hi, Rose. Thanks for having me.
1: Well, it's great to have you. So this was another 6-3 decision with the conservative majority giving Trump the green light to end protected status for Syrians and Haitians who are now living in fear, according to so many reports. Can you talk us through this decision? What does it mean? And what does this mean exactly for Syrians and Haitians who are living in the U.S. today?
4: Yeah, absolutely. So as you mentioned, this was a 6-3 decision that essentially makes it easier for the Trump administration to get away with ending this humanitarian program known as TPS. In this, you know, the case before the court, as you said, had specifically to do with the fates of some 300,000 Haitians and about 6,000 Syrians. But the decision actually has potential implications for a much, much broader population because we are talking about, you know, more than 1 million immigrants who live in the United States, who work here with temporary protected status. And these are people from some 17 countries or so. And so with this decision, the Supreme Court, as I wrote in my piece, paves the path for the Trump administration to potentially end that protection, you know, that lifeline program for, you know, more than a million people. And for the Haitians and Syrians, you know, we are talking about, you know, maybe in a few weeks or a few months, unless, you know, these hundreds of thousands of people, if they don't have an underlying form of legal status, say, you know, if they don't have another path to legal status, they will effectively be undocumented and vulnerable to, you know, detention and deportation, potential family separation. So I really think it's important to underscore how life-changing this is for hundreds of thousands of vulnerable immigrants in this country who can't effectively, you know, return to the home country. The whole point of this program is to protect people whose countries are in turmoil and sometimes for decades, right? You know, if you look at the State Department website right now, there are travel advisories warning American citizens not to travel to Haiti or Syria because of risk of, you know, anything from terrorism to organized crime. I think that shows a little bit of like how vulnerable this really, really large population is effectively, you know, almost immediately.
1: You spoke with Todd Schulte, president of the group FWDUS. He called this decision an astonishing human tragedy. The ruling, he said in a statement, was an awful harbinger for what we expect this administration to try to do for other TPS designations. And then Alhelan Arulantham, an attorney for Syrian plaintiffs, said, "We're talking about the power to mass expel people who have done nothing wrong to countries that remain unsafe." This just came out in the last couple of days. The AP reports that ICE is arresting 10,000 people across the United States in a 5-day span, which is a sharp surge in Trump's deportation push. What do you think is going to happen with TPS cardholders? Are they going to be deported soon? I mean, is there any way to know?
4: I mean, that is certainly a possibility, right? You know, what the Supreme Court decision does is it effectively helps the Trump administration agenda, right, to strip people away from their legal status and protections and make them effectively, you know, deportable. And I think what is just so upsetting, really, about this decision and the administration's relentless effort to gut TPS and, you know, other programs like DACA is that these are people who, you know, we talk a lot about with immigration, you know, doing it the right way, you know, staying in line and following the law. And like, we are talking about, you know, more than 1 million people here, again, these TPS holders who they did exactly that, right? They followed the law. They took advantage of a program that, you know, that exists and that requires them to be thoroughly vetted. You know, they go through background checks. You can't have a criminal record, you know, for the most part. And then what the Trump administration goes and tries to do and now has the seal of approval of the Supreme Court is, you know, let's just get rid of their status and effectively, you know, delegalize potentially more than 1 million people. I think, you know, the ACLU talked about it in this term. This would be the largest de-documentation, you know, de-legalization effort in the modern history of the U.S. So, you know, in very concrete and real ways, this is what these populations are facing, potentially being rendered undocumented and potentially facing immigration enforcement.
1: And just quickly, what are you hearing from Haitians and Syrians and others who would potentially be affected by this ruling? I was watching a number of local TV segments and people are just living in fear at the moment.
4: Absolutely. I mean, it's really heartbreaking. And I saw, we're hearing about, you know, from advocates basically saying that, like, even in the first few hours after the decision came down from the Supreme Court, that they were, you know, being inundated with calls to their hotlines, you know, with people asking if they could even keep going to work or if they could take their children, you know, to daycare and or travel or, you know, it's really a devastating decision. And I think it puts people in a very, very difficult position, right, where they maybe, you know, some of them might qualify for asylum, for example, which, again, it's a very elusive promise of protection that Trump has made it even harder to, you know, for people to obtain and qualify for asylum. And, you know, we hear from DHS Secretary Mark Wayne Mullen, for example, saying that, you know, TPS holders, if they don't have a green card or if they don't have a path to a green card, then they should just leave the country. And this just goes directly, you know, against the entire point of TPS. You know, the program doesn't offer a pathway to a green card. It is, you know, a lifeline program for people who have really few other options, but nonetheless are not in a position to return to their countries where they might face, you know, harm and even death. And so, yeah, it's really, really heartbreaking. It puts families in a really complicated situation where some people might have to, you know, potentially choose to go and have their family members or even kids stay behind. It's, yeah, just really terrible.
1: Isabella Diaz is a reporter with Mother Jones covering immigration. Isabella, thank you for joining us, and we'd love to have you back to continue this discussion.
4: Thank you.
1: Thank you so much. And be sure to check out the New York Times piece about how immigrant arrests have surged to 10,000 in 5 days. And then The Guardian has a devastating story about Lorenzo Salgado Araujo, a 52-year-old man who was shot and killed by ICE on Tuesday morning. He's lived in the U.S. for more than 30 years and was in the process of obtaining his work permit. Thank you for joining us. I'm Rose Aguilar. It's your call.
5: Hi, I'm Renita Martin. I'm a KALW member. I've been in the Bay Area all of my life, born in San Francisco, raised in Berkeley. I'm really proud to be a founding donor of the People Studio, and I am really hopeful that this will be the beginning of something even bigger and better.

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2: Thank you, Janae. We will be there. We got you. This is 91.7 KALW, San Francisco Bay Area. It's time for some music, and with the time being 8 o'clock, our first DJ up is Patrick King Most.

Yes, indeed. Yes, indeed. Happy Monday to you all, to all who celebrate. Celebrate the first day of the week. Summertime, July 13th right now. 8 p.m. in the evening. KLW 91.7, San Francisco Bay Area and beyond, as well as KLW.org and our jazzy, jazzy, very jazzy music app. Patrick King most in for One Way Possible while he's on assignment. What's the assignment? We don't know. But he's out. And I'm here with you. Playing jams from every aisle of your favorite record store, from the spectrum of beats to rock to indie to world tracks, all that good stuff. All right. You and I for 2 hours, 10 p.m. And the music continued afterwards until midnight. So KLW's got you on this Monday summer evening. All right. In the background, music from LA producer, remixer, record collector, vocal. This man does it all. Stimulator Jones, if you did not know, give yourself a couple seconds to check out his Bandcamp and his streaming tracks. Definitely, you will not be disappointed. All right. Once again, music from every aisle of your favorite record store. This is Patrick King most in for Our Dude One Way Possible. Let us go and proceed.

Yes, indeed. 91.7 KALW. Happy Monday to all who celebrate once again. It's your friend here, Patrick Kingmo's, holding it down for our dude, One Way Possible, on assignments. Also letting you know, music does not stop. We go at 8 to 10, and from 10 to midnight, it is the dude himself, back from his travels, Marcus Rosario. I know he was out there, but he was in Italy. I know he was out there, like, finding all types of gems and fire music to share with you. So a good show. Definitely one you want to check out. That is after me, 10 to midnight. But you and I are here till 8 to 10. In the background, we have sounds from producer from New York City, Jazzsoon, and the song Sunshine. And from there, we dipped in some Brazilian indie kind of adjacent sounds, courtesy of Alejandro Bravo. The original version of There's Always Something There to Remind Me. When I found out that's the original, not the 80s ballad, I was blown away. Prior to that, Everything But the Girl, Each and Every One. Also, the latest from Dana and Alden, a sibling duo doing music. That was Lee's Greenhouse featuring May Simonis on vocals. And setting that up, we had the latest from Nick Hakim, Real Here Now, from the Endlessly Waiting album. And we started tonight's broadcast with Curtis Harding and the track With You from the album If Words Were Flowers. All right. Questions, comments, concerns, patrick@klw.org is a great place to get in touch. Also on Instagram, you can find me under Hey Kingmost, HeyKingMost. But better yet, while you're gramming it, make sure you give KLW Music, that's one account, and KALW Public Media, that's a separate account. Give them both a follow. Those are great ways to stay up to date with all the new things we're announcing. Tomorrow, we have a major big announcement. And I'm just, we can't wait to tell you. I can't give you hints because I'll probably screw it up and unveil the surprise. But be on the lookout. If you follow our two accounts, KLW Music and KLW Public Media, you'll be the first to know. We've sent out literal mailing, like mailers in your inbox. I got one today. I was blown away to see that. So really happy, really excited. If you're a fan of KLW, what we do here week in, week out, the nights and on the weekends, you're going to enjoy the announcement. All right. So back to the music. It's Patrick Kingmo's in for One Way Possible here on 91.7 KLW Music. Let's go.

know that. Old school players to new school fools. Cats keep it jumping like kangaroos. We skew it on the barbie, we ain't trying to lose. Say I be... Damn it, they done changed the rules. Old school players to new school fools. Cats keep it jumping like kangaroos. We skew it on the barbie, we ain't trying to lose. Say I be... Damn it, they done changed the rules. Old school players to new school fools. Cats keep it jumping like kangaroos. We skew it on the barbie, we ain't trying to lose. Say I be... Damn it, they done changed the rules. Old school players to new school fools.

91.7 KALW, San Francisco Bay Area and beyond. Your friend here, Patrick King, will sit in for our brother, our dude, One Way Possible. In the background, we have James Clark from the album Mystery Movie, and this is called Car Patrol Title Sequence. That's a very jazzy cop, I will say. Not ones you don't see nowadays. Prior to that, we did a little set, a couple hip-hop classics, R&B classics, and current jams. Just heard from Skewit on the Barbie, featuring Raekwon by Outkast. That was the DJ Double A remix, available on 7-inch vinyl as well for my fellow record collectors. Also from her second-to-last album, that was Tierra Whack, Shower Song, for the album Worldwide Whack. And then from the mighty De La Soul, that was Shopping Bags, She Got It From You, produced by Madlib. Prior to that, Baby Girl herself, Aaliyah, Gone But Not Forgotten, that was Rock the Boat, the Cook and Soul remix. And we started that set of jams, courtesy of Son of Sound, remixing Nocera's Summertime, Summertime, a kind of freestyle dance track. Slow down, give a nice kind of Dilla bounce, which we like around here on KLW. Also, Summertime. It's always funny to play music that talks about the summer. Living in a city that sometimes doesn't have a summer, or will have a summer for about 4 hours and it gets cloudy. So it always makes you laugh. All right, the third segment of the night, we go worldwide, we go global. We get our passports ready and we take flight. So strap in, we're going to fly. Patrick King Mills in for One Way Possible here on 91.7 KALW.

91.7 KALW, San Francisco Bay Area and beyond, outer space, all over the globe to you right now from San Francisco, California. In the background, we have sounds courtesy of Asha Arispulthy from the album Space Talk. The song Space Talk from the album The Devil Is Loose. Prior to that, Yellow Magic Orchestra with the track Yellow Magic from the Yellow Magic USA album. Prior to that, El Guincho, Caribbean-based sounds courtesy of Spanish producer El Guincho. That was the song Bombay. And from there, we took it to here, Oakland, the Bay Area, with Mika and the song Nectarine from the album Exclusiva. Definitely an artist you're going to hear much more on this station. All right. We'll have to just kind of marinate. We're going to handle some things. Be back for hour number two. Patrick King Mills in for One Way Possible on KALW 91.7 FM, San Francisco Bay Area and beyond.

0: Hello, I'm Emmanuel Nadeau. I'm a host of Africa Mix on KRW. I would love for each one of you to come to the Oakland Public Main Library for music and mocktail on July the 16th from 5:30 to 7:30 with KRW. And this is all made possible by friends of Oakland Public Library. 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
3: 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All of us are excited to watch, and we hope you're all excited to listen to some amazing music as Marcus Rosario comes up from 10 p.m. until midnight with his set. But up next, it's hour number two from the one and only Patrick King Most.
4: You couldn't pay for a better introduction than that. Thank you, Mark. I was called you Marcus. Thank you, Tarek. Patrick King Most in for One Way Possible tonight. It's hour number two, and much in this style, it is a time to check on oneself, the body check. Inhale the good stuff, exhale the bad stuff. And also make sure you do a little dancing, a little prancing, and maybe even romancing if one feels privy to that. Move the furniture, you're gonna have a good time. It's Patrick King Wells in for One Way Possible. Gonna pick up the pace. Let's go.

91.7 KLW, San Francisco Bay Area and beyond. Your friend here, Patrick Kimos, on a Monday. Can you believe it? On a Monday. I'll be back tomorrow night for sure. Our 10 to midnight ritual, but you and I together until 10 with our dude, Marcus of Rosario, filling for Charlotte until midnight. So you're good for at least another 2.5 hours of jams. In the background, we have the mighty Little Brother with The Way You Do It instrumental. Prior to that, If You Can Believe It, that was TLC. Yes, TLC, Digging On You, CJ's Master Mix, 7-inch remix. Also right before that, Million Dollar Disco, aka Al Kent of the UK. That was Good Inside. Prior to that, Curtis Mayfield, reworked by Brooklyn's very own DJ Spinna. That was DJ Spinna's Galactic Soul Remix. Superfly was the track. We started at hour number 2, getting the body moving and grooving. That was Confrontations by the East Coast Love Affair, courtesy of Athens of the North Recordings. All right, 40 minutes left in tonight's program. Again, Marco Rosario at 10, taking over, taking to the midnight hour here on 91.7 KALW.

Yes. Yes, indeed. All-time favorite right now. All-time favorite alert. This is Dust to Dust by the band Cloud One. Joining us in the background. Also, this is the thing about why, one of the many reasons why I enjoy doing radio here on KLW, or just, say KLW. How you can just kind of, you have an idea what you're going to play, and then you're just kind of hanging out, chatting, listening to songs. You kind of get, you just, okay, we're not doing it. We're going to make a sharp left turn. We just did a very random early 80s set of jams. We started off with Criminal World by David Bowie for the album Let's Dance. Found the record in a local secret spot, and I was like, let me bump this whole thing, because the big track on Let's Dance is Let's Dance, produced by Nile Rodgers. But Criminal World stood out to me. I'm like, oh, I should play this. And then as I'm hanging out talking to Tariq, I said, do you know Chris Rea, Josephine? No? All right. From there, the idea was like, oh, Avalon, Roxy Music, fits the vibe. There you go. And then we kind of stayed in that little pocket, like, oh, we're talking kind of the laid back Balearic sounds. And I'm like, oh, Walk on the Moon could fit. So kind of the way radio spontaneously gets created. You play one song and then you kind of follow that thread and you end up from David Bowie to the Police. And it kind of makes sense. So anyways, last song of the night. As I always do, I dig in the crates. I play a lot of funk, soul, jazz, things I've recently found or things I've rediscovered in the collection or things I haven't played in a while I think you would enjoy. So we're going to do that last 20 minutes of the show. Marcus Rosario on at 10 p.m. until midnight. So you are good to go with music. You are good to go. You're going to do nothing. Just maybe turn it up and tell a friend or two. All right? Patrick King Most here and hanging out for One Way Possible tonight on KALW.

Yes, indeed. 91.7 KALW, San Francisco Bay Area and beyond. Patrick Kingmos, I was in for one way. Gonna wrap it up before we head out, but stay tuned. Marcus Rosario up next. We had You Don't Have to Change by Kool & the Gang from Light of the Worlds. Also prior to that, You Are My Starship by Mr. Norman Connors. Also, Ndugu and the Chocolate Jam Company would Take Some Time. And Mr. Leon, We're Rocking You Eternally. I'll be rocking you tomorrow night, 10 to midnight, in my usual slot. As always, a lot of jams for you to play. And tomorrow morning, about, I think, 10:30, 11, we have a massive, massive announcement. We're very excited to share with you. Big things are coming for KALW. So we want to make sure you all know. All right? Be well, be safe. Most of you back tomorrow night, 10 to midnight. Marcos Rosario up next. 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

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Welcome. It's Monday night. Marcus Rosario is the name. I'm filling in for Charlotte K. Happy to be here with you on a Monday. Typically I'm on Saturdays and Sundays from noon to 2, but there's bonuses like tonight. Big shout out to Patrick King Mose for the last 2 hours. Underneath us right now is music from Yusu, producer from Kaifeng, China, based in London, from a new album called Foundry. This one's called Cul-de-Sac. Also got into music from the UK's own Karen Nyame KG. Her new EP, we got into one called Epiphany, title track. And then we got into music from Saul Williams, has a new record on the way, dropping at the end of August, called Leap Life. Weird Conspiracy, featuring More Mother and Ganja Sufi. Also got into music from the latest DJ Kicks compilation mix, from put together by Teed, Totally Enormous Extinct Dinosaurs. We heard Joe Goddard and Findia with a song called Collide. Joe Goddard from Hot Chip. And then right ahead of that, music out of New York City from Anicia Kim and Tony Seltzer, getting remixed by DJ Black Power. We heard Diamonds and Pearls from the album Purity Flips. Also got a music, came out back in April, from Vincent, a producer and musician out of Los Angeles. This album called Raw Honey, we heard On the Low. And then we kick things off with music from Brooklyn's own Chuck Strangers, his new record that dropped called Glory of the King's Hand. We heard Every Day, featuring Obise. Have a lot of music to share with you tonight. Gonna probably switch into more of a dance vibe later in the show. But as always, you can follow along at KLW.org and check out the playlist there. 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It's spelled M-A-R-C-U-S. Gonna hop right in the mix. Stay with us. Welcome along.

I wanted to keep playing that last song, but I had to keep it going. 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Marcus Rosario here, filling in for Charlotte K on a Monday night. Listening to music right here from Orlando Vaughn, from his EP called Vibrations. This one's called Purpose Pursuit. And before this, we got into a nice cover put out by Soul in the Horn, the party of the label out of New York City. Bobby DeBarge and Jamie Woods, All This Love. We heard the Immaculate Remix. And then we got into music from Nicola Conte, Nicolas, Romolo Brano, and Gianni Odi. A song called Kilimanjaro. We heard the remix, the Afro Club remix, on their EP called Reloved. And we kick things off with music from an artist by the name of Boet Quality, from a single. EP is called Blink, and we heard Overjoy. Label is based in South Africa. Still have a lot more music to share with you today, tonight, depending on what time you're tuned in from. You could be listening in Europe right now, starting your day, or late at night here in California on the West Coast. Wherever you are, or in the future listening on the archive. Hope these vibes are bringing you some form of joy. Gonna keep it moving. Got music on the way from a producer by the name of D-Namic, and a new remix from Muscle Cars. And we'll see whatever else we can fit in. Stay with us. 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

listening to music right here from Borby Norton. He's been making a lot of cool free releases on Bandcamp. A lot of kind of weird hazy jazz and beats. This one's called Has More Jazz Volume 3. This one's called Reflective in Excess. Also got new music from Coco Roco, getting remixed by New York City's own Muscle Cars. From the release Brownswood Remix Editions 9, we heard Just Can't Wait. I think it's already out. You can buy it on vinyl or on online digitally. And then we kick things off with music from a producer by the name of D-Namic from Lausanne, Switzerland. We heard Mirage. It actually drops in 2 weeks on July 24th. Marcus Rosario here with you on a Monday night, filling in for Charlotte K, having a good time, hopping in the mix and taking you for a ride. More music on the way as we approach this second hour. Gonna keep things dancey and upbeat. And you can follow along at the website at klw.org. Let this one ride out. We're gonna take a quick break. Stay with us. Stay where you are. 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
3: Thank you, Hana. One of those music programmers, his name is Marcus Rosario, and he is on the airwaves as we speak. He's going to give you one more hour of music before we get out of Monday and get into Tuesday here on 91.7 KALW San Francisco Bay Area. As promised, time is 11 o'clock. Here is Marcus Rosario.

was waiting for that break. Listening to music right here from Rick Wade from Detroit. The title track of his record came out earlier this year called The Vault. Hearing it right here on KALW. And before this, we got into new music from Peter Mattson and Pahua on vocals. We heard the J Crib Club mix of their song Melancholia. Just released not too long ago. You can get it online on Bandcamp, vinyl and digital. And then we got into music from Tbilisi in the city in Georgia, the country, from a duo called Simple Symmetry and Asandisa, a vocalist they met in South Africa. We heard a song called Inkwenkwezi, and we heard the Multiculti Rhythm Mix. Really like that one. Hopefully I can play it out one day. Also got new music from Dharma Collective doing an edit from Dolor et le Diables du Rhythm. We heard Salvana. They've been making a lot of cool edits, a lot of edits of worldly tunes. And we kick things off with the Parisian duo Acid Arab from their new album, came out not too long ago, called Resonance. We heard Tafi Bardin, and that also featured Sheba Iptissim on vocals. And you can always check back on the playlist at klw.org. And be sure to follow us on Instagram at KLW Music. Stay in the know about ticket giveaways and shows coming up. There's also going to be a really big announcement tomorrow if you haven't heard, if you haven't checked the website. So give us a follow at KLW Music. For those of you that like live music, that is a definitive resource. Still got more music on the way. Marcus Rosario here filling in for Charlotte K. Music from Kim Ann, also the Bay Area's own CoFlow. And a few other bits. We'll see, here we go. Gonna hop back in the mix. Stay with us. 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

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Marcus Rosario here with you in the mix. How to switch things up. Listening to music right now from Martin. Has a new record out called Music for Existing, and this one's called Hypnotonic Laser. And before this, we got into music from the Bay Area's own Farsight. Currently living, I think, in Berlin right now. A new record that came out last month. We heard What If We Kissed on the Sun, and the record's called Photosynthesizing Your Light. Also got new music from Facta, a song from him called Witness. And then we got new music from Free Range, the label. Compilation came out recently called 30 Years of Free Range Volume 2. We heard music from the Bay Area's own CoFlow. We heard one called Unlocked featuring Rob Boss. And then we kick things off with music from a new compilation called Full Tilt Carry Volume 3, put out by the group, the duo Carry Nation out of New York City. We heard Kim Ann with Strung Up. Still have a lot more music here with you till midnight. See what we can mix in and get into before we end things. And you can always catch me on the weekends, Saturdays and Sundays, midday from 12 p.m. until 2 p.m. Also this Sunday, I'll be playing music at Yerba Buena Gardens Festival for the World Cup finale, the screening on July 19th. Free to the public. I'll be playing some tunes. I'll be extra worldly that Sunday. You can find out more on my socials, which is linked at kalw.org/Marcus, M-A-R-C-U-S. And I'll also be filling in for J Boogie on Friday night. Haven't done that before, so it should be fun. Expect vibes that are similar but different. Gonna get back into it. Got new music on the way from Faulty DL. Also, Tom Manzarek and a new one from Fote. Stay with us. 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

Mangui Fweni, Mambumbuma Duki Riba Nunibe Katanga, Sodi Alumbumbu Kayoke, Sodi Alumbumbu Kayoke. Kantumini Fumunga Niko, Kantumini Fumunga Niko.

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Had a squeeze in that last tune from Skrillex, his latest record called Soma. That featured Randomer, Blawan, and MC Drika. That was called Thistle. And then we got a remix from Fote remixing Le Man Man du Congo and Robin, a record that came out a few months ago. The song is called Luango Weaver. I think the song actually came out back in 2024. Also got new music from Tom Manzarek, a producer from Montpellier, France. A new record from him that came out last month called One Shot. And we heard Low Key. And then we kick things off with music from New York City's own Faulty DL. A new one from him called Body Me, and we heard Fine OK 21. And underneath this, to send us off, music from Octo Octa from their record Sigils for Survival. This one's called Rituals to Exist and Connect. 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I'll be back here on Friday night filling in for J Boogie. Keep it right here. And until next time, peace and love.

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1: Yeah, let's do okay. it. 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
0: Great.
1: Yay! Uh-huh. Oh my gosh, look at that space! See, I told you! A favorite plant or tree? I would say in the spring to early summer are Echium, Pride of Madeira, and our native bees just love it. And you can stand anywhere close to the plant and just feel the buzzing energy. And I think that's actually a great representation of what the garden is for people, too.
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2: 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Stay tuned. 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First, this news.
7: BBC News with Emily Thomas. Iran says it's targeted a US airbase in Jordan with ballistic missiles, hours after striking oil tankers in the Strait of Hormuz. In a statement, Iran's Revolutionary Guards called on the Jordanian people to dismantle US assets in their country. Jordan said the missiles were shot down. US forces earlier said they'd struck military targets across Iran. The collapsing ceasefire has caused oil prices to soar. Barbara Petusha is following events from Jerusalem.
8: You've had another round of U.S. strikes saying that they are aiming to prevent the Iranian ability to fire on ships in the Hormuz Strait. But at the same time, the Iranians did fire two cruise missiles at two supertankers, killing one of the crew and injuring eight. So we're really very much looking at step by step this getting more and more intense. And the agreement that was signed last month seems to be unraveling by the day and by the hour, although neither side has abandoned it completely. But what the Americans are doing now is reimposing their naval blockade. They said they will do that later today, and that is a very significant escalatory step.
7: The U.S. Department of Homeland Security says an ICE immigration agent shot and killed a man in the state of Maine over fears for public safety. A statement released hours after the shooting in the town of Biddeford accused him of attempting to flee the scene. Immigration activists said the man was a 26-year-old Colombian national working in the US legally. The Supreme Court in Brazil has banned the presidential candidate Flavio Bolsonaro from visiting his father, the former leader Jair Bolsonaro, who's under house arrest. The block will last until after the first round of presidential elections, in which Flavio is challenging President Lula da Silva. Mimi Swaby reports.
0: Brazil's Supreme Court said the ban would last 90 days, blaming violations of the senior Mr. Bolsonaro's terms of detention. He's prevented from using social media, even indirectly. Yet last weekend, his son read out a letter from him on YouTube. Flavio Bolsonaro said the letter was the fifth by his father since he began complying with precautionary measures, and the previous messages were released without any objection. He's accused the Chief Justice of trying to interfere in the elections by preventing him from visiting his father. Jair Bolsonaro is serving a 27-year sentence, commuted from prison to house arrest, for plotting a coup to overturn the 2022 election, which he lost.
7: Chinese exports have grown at their fastest rate in almost 5 years, buoyed by the AI boom. Overseas shipments last month rose 27% compared to the same time the previous year, exceeding expectations. There was robust growth in exports to the United States and the European Union, where concerns over a trade imbalance have been growing louder. This is the latest world news from the BBC.
9: Welcome to Cross Currents from KALW News. I'm Hannah Baba. At its peak, some 300 residents lived at the homeless encampment in West Oakland known as Wood Street. But over 2 weeks in April 2023, the city and state razed it to the ground. It's now a parking lot for the Ballers Stadium, and an apartment building takes up a small piece of it. The media portrayed the encampment as an eyesore, a public health risk, a trash heap. But people lived there. And when dozens of police officers and garbage trucks came to sweep, people lost their belongings, the homes they'd built, and their community. A new documentary film follows the events of the sweep and the struggle leading up to it. It's been selling out theaters at Bay Area film festivals, and it's called Wood Street. Here's a clip from the film's trailer.
10: You can't evict 1,000 people and only have 100 shelter beds for them to go. And then the following week, go back and evict them again with no place for them to go and keep continuing on doing this.
11: Who has the power here on this site right now? Who's telling everybody what to do? Can I talk to that person? Huh?

0: That was a clip from the documentary Wood Street about the 2023 razing of the Wood Street homeless encampment in West Oakland. Prominently featured in the film is John Janosko, one of the key organizers of the encampment's residents. He lived at Wood Street for 10 years. The film's creator is documentarian and award-winning journalist Karen Creighton. They both spoke with KALW's Janae Darden on the Sights and Sounds show. Here's an excerpt from their conversation.
1: Before we even just dive into this interview, I just want to share some data that according to the Alameda County Housing and Health Department, there are about 4,416 people unhoused in Oakland and Piedmont. Now, this is down nearly 20% from 2 years ago. Karen, this is such a powerful film. I learned so much from this film. What led to you even doing this story?
2: Yeah, I was working as a journalist, mostly doing podcasts for the San Francisco Chronicle back in 2021 and 2022. And I reported a few stories on Wood Street from a couple different angles. And in the summer of 2022, when they got their eviction notices from the state of California, I saw the community basically, you know, hiring lawyers and taking the state to court under the highway overpass, like on Zoom meetings. And I was just so, you know, I thought it was so powerful. And so at that time, I decided to quit my job there and buy a nicer camera and, you know, kind of just kept following them from there.
1: John, you lived in Wood Street for 10 years, and the film is mostly told through your experience and another organizer, Lamonte Ford, and you ran a resource center on the ground. There's a scene where y'all were eating gumbo. Somebody was cooking a pot of gumbo. The vegetables and the fruit that you all had there, and you had supplies, you had a shower. This is not the Wood Street that we saw in the news. How would you describe this community, and why was it worth fighting for?
3: Oh my God, it was beautiful. Describing this community, I would just call it very loving, inviting. You know, we never turned anybody away. I like to say this to sort of like paint a little picture. We lived at a specific time in history because of COVID. We had a unique opportunity to be able to have time to be able to like grow our community. You know, we were there, honestly, on Wood Street, a lot of people up to 10 years at the particular lot. When we're talking about the Wood Street Commons, we were on that parcel of land for 3 years. But overall, we were all in that same space, sharing that quarter mile area together for 0 to 8 year, 10 years. And it gave us time to like really start organizing and getting to know each other and be able to mesh with one another. It was a time where it was possible for us to do what we did. Nowadays, people are getting evicted every week, every 2 weeks, every month. So it's a lot different than it was back then. And I think that's something that people don't realize right now, is that we had time to do what we did. And now people don't get that opportunity to be able to organize and build on their community and experiment and try things out, you know?
1: Mm-hmm. And correct me if I'm wrong, I might have been wrong. So there was a Supreme Court ruling that basically criminalized homelessness. And then there was some stuff with the state and the city. So, because I know I said the city evicted you all. Is it the state? Is it the city? What's the right language to use?
2: It's a little confusing. It started with the state of California, Caltrans. Part of the encampment was on Caltrans land, right? Because it was a really large encampment that spanned maybe a mile, maybe a little less, but covered a bunch of different pieces of land. Some railroad land, state of California, the city of Oakland. So the Wood Street Commons, where John lived and where the most of the film is focused, was on the city land. So it started with an eviction by Caltrans, the state of California, and ended with an eviction by the city of Oakland. Yeah.
1: Okay. Thank you for explaining that. Now, John, I'm a journalist like Karen. And one thing I would not let somebody do is follow me around with a camera. But you did. So what was it like? You had to trust Karen. So what made you trust her especially because Wood Street was so controversial and such a sensitive topic? Why did you trust her to tell your story? And what was it like to have that camera?
3: She was around for a little while doing small little interviews and reporting back to the San Francisco Chronicle and stuff. And so she was a sort of a familiar face. I don't know, when Karen came back and sort of just told us that she had quit her job and was gonna follow us around and do a documentary, we're like sort of like, oh, okay, yeah, you know, didn't really understand what that really meant. But what I can remember is that it was an opportunity I felt to be able to get our story out. Mm-hmm. Because, you know, like the news show, they always show just the trash and, you know, all the plight and just the negative part of our existence. And this was an opportunity I felt like for people to see the inside story of us, you know, to for us to be able to like change that narrative of what people thought about us and to show people like the stuff that we did every day. And I always say this, like, it was just normal stuff that everybody does every day to survive. It doesn't matter if you're housed or unhoused. But I just felt it was a good opportunity. And it was an opportunity for us to like just change the narrative and get our story out there.
1: So the plan, I understand, when the city shut it down, was that the city was going to move people to a nearby lot with tiny houses. And I've been in a tiny house. They are tiny. And you all, John, you all objected to that. So what did, now I know some folks were thinking, y'all don't have a home, quote unquote home, however you want to define home. So why didn't y'all just go with what the city wanted? I know that came up in the documentary. What did you guys want? What did you want the city to do?
3: We want to stay. We want to be able to stay at that lot and continue on growing and continue on evolving and continue on building and supporting each other and supporting the rest of the unhoused community in West Oakland, you know, and for that matter, wherever they were at. But we want to really stay at that lot and show them like how organized we really were. If they just give us, opportunity and stop pushing on us like they did. Yeah, we want to stay there. But when, you know, that opportunity came, you can see in the movie, like I moved into the cabins and I wanted others to go to the cabins. And it wasn't because I thought the cabins were great or anything like that. I was trying to find a way to keep our community together because after getting evicted, people are going to scatter. They're going to be, you know, loose everywhere. And they're not just not going to have that resource of having the community in one space where you can rely on them. You can, you know, lean on them when you need support and stuff. And at that time, the only real way that I saw being able to keep the community together was just like, let's all move there, continue on doing the work that we're doing in this one space together.
1: Okay. One of the most powerful scenes in the film takes place at a community meeting. And, you know, there were issues at Wood Street, just like any community, right? So I know there was allegations of theft, there were fires. And so there was a meeting with the Oakland Fire Police Chief and Wood Street residents and people who are housed living in the surrounding neighborhoods. And in this clip, we see a woman alleging someone from Wood Street breaking into an empty house next to her and setting on fire or causing a fire. And she and Wood Street organizer Lamonte Ford got into a very heated argument. And that ends in an emotional embrace. This was such a powerful scene. It was many powerful scenes in the film, but this one really was really, really powerful too. So let's listen to that clip.
4: When that house was vacant, one of your buddies from Wood Street stole some property.
5: Excuse me, I don't think you know that. That's the truth.
4: No, it is. It is.
5: How do you know that?
4: We have it on tape.
5: Show me the video. That's not us. You don't have anything that I want.
4: You want us to help you. You gotta help us.
5: Do you know that we do help you? I go around. If I see somebody touching your house or your property.
4: You haven't done it.
5: I do do it. I do it every day. I just did it for.
6: Whoa.
5: I just did it for the condos over there. I got in trouble for doing it.
4: I don't want to fight with you.
5: I don't want to fight either. I just want, I'm passionate too.
4: Baby, stop.
5: He's not
4: Stop, okay? But it is one of you, okay? I'm not saying it's you.
5: You're pushing us to where?
4: No,
5: where we gonna go? How we gonna live?
4: We're trying to help y'all.
5: You guys are killing us.
4: Oh, man, killing us too.
1: Karen. Whew. That clip shows how complex that issue is in a really interesting way. Why did you include that scene? I almost cried when I watched that.
2: Yeah, I'll say honestly, when I edited that scene, I don't think I really understood all of the nuances within it. I think it took me to have other people watching it and reflecting back to me to really dig into that. But I when I cut the scene, I knew it was very powerful. I knew there was something there. Mm-hmm. And it was actually one of the first scenes that I edited of the film. And it really kind of remained almost the same the whole time. I was there that day with Monte filming, and it was just such a very intense and powerful day, a West Oakland community meeting with all of these different emotions and opinions. And it just felt really emblematic of how the homelessness issue is discussed in Oakland.
1: Yeah.
2: And how housing is discussed in Oakland. Yeah, that scene really pinned it down for me.
0: That's Karen Creighton and John Janosko speaking with KLW's Janae Darden on the Sights and Sounds show. That interview was co-produced by Porfirio Rangel. You can see the film Wood Street at the Grand Lake Theater in Oakland this Wednesday, July 15th. And go to the Sights and Sounds page at klw.org to hear more

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I'm Hannah Baba. Next, it's a segment of Uncuffed's My Mixtape, where incarcerated people talk about a song that's meaningful to them. For this one, Uncuffed producer Raheem Bradshaw interviewed Haben Michael about an Eritrean song that reminds him of his family and culture.

0: My name is Haben Michael, and the song I have chosen to do my mixtape on is called See Your Mind by Tereke Tesfahiwet. The reason why I chose See Your Mind is because growing up, that was probably one of my favorite songs that I heard and would be excited when my mom and pops would put it on while we're driving around. I'll hear it at parties or weddings or community events and the Eritrean culture that I was brought up under, and brings back good memories. Eritrea is a small country in East Africa right next to Ethiopia. We got our independence in 1991, and there's a lot of political stuff going on back home, and a lot of people left Eritrea and immigrated here to America or Europe. Everywhere everybody set up or immigrated to, they set up little communities, and the communities little by little blew up. Growing up, I had 1,000 cousins. 99% weren't blood relatives. They were just community. We just embraced each other like we were family. One of my close friends, he would come to my family's home all the time growing up in middle school and high school. And it got to the point where he didn't want to leave sometimes because he just felt it. The food and aunties notice you and they embrace you. So you just want to be there, you know, and you start noticing that from people that aren't Eritrean. It's just the reality of just the love and the support. And if you've been around different cultures and different people, you see the difference. Never been to Eritrea before, but I would love to go someday. Si Omai means tall and handsome man. I speak Tigrinya, but it's very Americanized. I get roasted a lot every time somebody hears me speak our language. And, just whenever I'm feeling down or, just when relatives are telling me that certain cousins are getting married or this and that, bring back a little bit of a mindset of just a guayla, which is in our language means a party or, an event. So every time I hear about a guayla is happening or something, and I put on that song.
1: That was Haben Michael talking about the song Si Omai by Tereke Tesfahiwet. San Quentin Uncuffed producer Raheem Bradshaw made that piece. The Uncuffed team also includes Brian Gonsolin, Eric Maserati E. Abercrombie, and Nina Gensler Debs. You can hear more My Mixtapes from Uncuffed. Make sure you're subscribed to the Uncuffed podcast. That's also where you can catch their new season. It's coming up. Their first episode drops this Wednesday. Here's a taste of what you can expect to hear in season 5.
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1: This is Cross Currents. I'm Hanat Baba. Every year, an average of 68 million people visit California's state parks. A pretty impressive number, considering our state only has a population of 39 million people. These parks are very popular, and right now is their busiest season. We are all out and about. The majority of parkgoers visit between June and August. Earlier this year, California residents ranked our 280 parks, from the best park for flowers, birding, and even under-the-radar favorites. So what did people say? We'll get a breakdown next from Rachel Norton, Executive Director of the California State Parks Foundation. She spoke with State of the Bay's Ethan Elkind about the results of the vote. Norton begins by describing why they asked California residents to rank the parks.
13: The idea behind it is to engage Californians in, you know, everybody's favorite topic when you're a park lover. What is the best park for camping? What's the best park to bring your family? What's the best park to see birds? Park users have a lot of opinions and they love to share them. So we thought it would be fun to give them a venue to do that. And we had thousands of folks voted and we have some pretty interesting results, as I think you've seen.
14: Well, it's super exciting, and we don't have time to go through all of them tonight, but can you at least tell us about the winners and maybe a few of the categories that caught your attention?
13: Yes, absolutely. And I probably would just highlight three that show how diverse California's state park system really is. So the first one, Big Basin Redwood State Park, which is in the Santa Cruz Mountains, won Best for Hiking. And that really stood out because it is California's oldest state park. And after the devastating CZU fire in 2020, it's really amazing to see folks reconnecting with the park. You know, the trails tell a story of resilience. You can see trees that have burned and you can see trees that have new growth. And visitors can see both ancient redwoods and that recovering forest. And it's really an inspiring place. The second one is Angel Island State Park, which anyone that lives near San Francisco Bay has seen it out in the middle of the bay. And it won the best family-friendly adventure. This is not a park that you just visit. It's an experience. You take a ferry there. There's incredible views. There's hiking and biking and beaches and picnics, but also a really rich story of immigration to this country. The Angel Island Immigration Station was there. It was the Ellis Island of the West. And there's really amazing stories and fascinating stories about the experiences of people that pass through there. So that's another really high one on my list and fun for folks. And then the last one I'd highlight, and I'm thinking about your listeners. I think everybody's Bay Area, so I'm focusing on Bay Area parks. Mount Tam won the best California state park for spectacular views. And, you know, I grew up in the Bay Area, and for generations of people like me, Mount Tam has just been an incredible place to hike and picnic and take in the incredible views of the ocean and the bay. And on a clear day, you can see, you know, the Pacific Ocean, the Golden Gate Bridge, the bay, and just miles beyond. And it's just an incredible, iconic landscape that's right here in our backyard.
14: Well, those are three wonderful state parks for State of the Bay local listeners, Big Basin, Angel Island, Mount Tam. Just curious if there are any results that surprised you from this poll.
13: Well, I think what was surprising to us is that so many Northern California parks were represented among the winners. And that was interesting to us because, you know, all the parks that won are incredibly deserving, but it also shows that it's really, really difficult to compare state parks. There's kind of something for everyone. And there's 280 parks, as you said, spanning beaches and redwood forests and deserts and mountains and rivers and historic sites and beaches. Every region has places that inspire loyalty, and I think the results reflect both the really strong connections people have to Northern California's parks and also that many voters choose the places that they know and love. But I want to make sure that our Bay Area listeners also experience the incredible joys of state parks across Southern California and the Central Coast and the Sierra and the Central Valley and the deserts, and they're all just incredible and worthy of recognition.
14: Rachel, I wanted to ask if there were any, or if you can give us any examples of lesser known state parks that you think deserve more attention this summer. And I'm not going to hold you to the Bay Area because I think you sort of mentioned this just now. Bay Area folks obviously can get in their car and do get in their cars and experience other parts of the state as well. So any of those sort of sleeper type state parks that you want to call attention to?
13: Oh, yeah. I mean, well, you can't go wrong in far Northern California and all our redwood parks. Jedediah Smith and Prairie Creek Redwoods up near Humboldt are incredible places. And it's a drive. California is a big state, but just a wonderful place to visit in the summer. I think closer to home in Sonoma is Sugarloaf Ridge State Park, which won our best hidden gem. And that's just the perfect example of a park that could get more attention. It offers fantastic hiking and beautiful ridgeline views, seasonal waterfalls and wildflowers, and even astronomy programs. It has an observatory there. So that is a place that you can get to, you know, within an hour from most places in the Bay Area, and it's really worth visiting if you haven't been there.
14: Rachel, one issue for many families, as I'm sure you're well aware, is cost. It's not free to go to these parks, but I know California has a library parks pass program that allows people to check out park passes from their local library.
13: Yes, absolutely. And anybody with a library card can go to a branch library in California and request a day use pass that you check out with your library card for free. You go visit the parks for the day, and then you bring it back to the library when it's due and somebody else gets to use it. And it's just an incredible program that started in 2021. It is, in many libraries, the park pass is the most checked out item. And it's just really an invitation to Californians who may not know what their state park system offers to go and check out a pass and check out a park. It is an incredible program. And again, very grateful to the Governor Newsom and first partner Jennifer Siebel Newsom for being such champions of these programs.
15: 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So, what do you think of those rankings, and do you have a favorite state park? My vote is for Half Moon Bay State Park and Beach. It's a favorite in my family. What about you? Email us at news@kalw.org to let us know. 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Today's Cross Currents team includes Amanda Hernandez, Awin Sao, Hanisha Harjani, Shirin Adil, and Ben Trefney. Our editors are Angela Johnston, Christina Loring, Marissa Ortega-Welch, and Lisa Morehouse. Engineering by Truk Nguyen, Ganadi Joe Johnson, and James Rollins. Molly Blair Salier is our production assistant fellow, and Victor Tenz is our senior producer. Our opening theme music is by the John Santos Quintet, as interpreted by Daoud Anthony. For Cross Currents, I'm Hannah Baba.

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Hi, I'm David Boyer. Each week on Bay Made, we spotlight a different Bay Area producer or podcast. You may hear things you agree with and stuff that you don't. And that is the point of the show, to share a range of perspectives, ideas, and solutions that reflect the diversity of the Bay Area. This week, we are featuring episodes of the California Sun podcast, featuring conversations with people that are shaping and reporting on the Golden State. Today's guest, Dylan Oslegger, has spent a decade rebuilding what America has been quietly erasing, the trails, wagon roads, and indigenous paths that once knitted California and the West together. As a geologist, trail builder, and public lands advocate, he makes the case that losing these paths mean losing ourselves. His book is Trail Work. I'll let host Jeff Scheckman take it from here.

0: Welcome to the California Sun Podcast. I'm your host, Jeff Shackman. There's a moment somewhere on a trail in California when the path you're following simply ends. Not at a summit, not at a trailhead. It just stops. The Sierra continues. The coastal range continues. The high desert stretches on. But the path is gone, swallowed, erased. And standing there, you realize you have no idea what you're standing on top of, or who stood there before you, or why the trail they made no longer exists. That rupture between the California you think you know and the one that's actually there is at the heart of everything my guest Dylan Oslegger does. He's a geologist trained to read what the ground remembers, a professional mountain biker and big mountain skier who spent more time in California's wild terrain than most people will see in a lifetime. And he's a trail builder. A decade plus of physical labor, hands in the dirt, from the Sespe Wilderness to the Santa Barbara backcountry to the High Sierra. He knows where the paths are. He knows where they were. And he knows with a scientist's precision and a lover's fury what it means that more than two-thirds of America's historic trail network, much of it right here in California, has quietly disappeared. Not from fire, not from flood, from neglect, from privatization. From a government that made a promise about these lands and then stopped keeping it. The wagon roads are gone. The indigenous trading routes are buried. The paths that knitted the state together, erased, blocked, lost to an indifference so complete it barely registered as a choice. His debut book, Trail Work, is The Reckoning. Part memoir, part field source, part political argument. Following lost California paths to ask a question that turns out to be about much more than trails. What do we owe to the places claimed in our names? It is my pleasure to welcome Dylan Oslegger here to the California Sun Podcast to discuss his new book, Trail Works. Dylan, thanks so much for joining us.
1: Jeff, thank you. That was a very kind and beautifully lyrical introduction.
0: Well, thank you so much for joining us today. I want to talk first a little bit about your background. Talk a little bit about how you came to all of this kind of work and all of this interest.
1: Yeah, I mean, I think a life outdoors, whether that's parks by an elementary school or up in the High Sierra or over in the coastal ranges, is a life spent asking questions and trying to understand the world around you, no matter what your age is. And so, yeah, I grew up with two geologists as parents, which was a great fortune. And they definitely, they steeped in me a love for the outdoors first and a love for asking hard questions second. I never felt like geology was pressed upon me, but it's a hard thing to say no to. It's a beautiful pursuit of trying to understand the world around you, to ask questions bigger than yourself in both scale and time scale.
0: And talk about what you learned from that work, because it's more than I think what most people think of in terms of geology. It involves things like soil science and paleoclimatology and so many other things that are part of that work.
1: Yeah. I mean, so most people think of geologists as being obsessed with rocks. And we are, for sure. Everyone loves a good rock, and I live amongst granite. But yeah, I think geology really is, and especially my focus is in geomorphology and in climate. It's this understanding of how the world changes. And the world is so old, and we are but such a speck in its timeline. I usually start a lot of conversations around trying to explain geology is that if you stretch your arms out wide to your full ape index, the amount of time humans have been on Earth is the very, very tip of your fingernail, barely a day's worth of growth. And the rest of that body length is time itself of the Earth's creation. Understanding that gives perspective of where we exist and what part we play in nature in this larger system. And so, yeah, that involves the change in climate, the change in soil, which plays a part, has a influence from the change in climate, and how that soil impacts ecological change. And it is a messy network of relationships that make up nature. And parsing out bits and pieces of that is a really beautiful thing. You can't stay siloed.
0: And how does the trail work that you do fit into this larger framework?
1: Trails are a funny thing. I think a lot of us, and oftentimes myself, take them for granted as being a piece of infrastructure that is all that are all the same. And very little thought is often put into the age of a trail or why it was created in the first place. In modern day, a lot of our trails are being created for recreation, for equity and access to nature, but there hasn't been a lot of change in trail design and construction in the last century or two. And so geology is this opportunity to begin to apply more science towards trails that are a little less impactful to the environment. So less sedimentation into watersheds, less impact on native species or the spreading of invasive species. Yeah, geology is kind of this foundational science that akin to engineering when you're building a building or a house. Geology is the baseline for trails. And yeah, trying to find the easiest path on the land.
0: And these trail networks that you talk about, how did they come to be? And give a little history of these trails.
1: Oh, I find trails to be this fascinating. Like you're saying, history, a story in themselves. I guess I would back up and say trails really are a story. The Proto-Indo-European root of to learn, so leornen, is to walk a path, essentially, to go along a path, so to follow a trail. So trails really are this opportunity to learn mainly about our past. And trail networks are this, I use the term palimpsest quite often, so essentially the writing on top of old writing. And trail networks have existed for hundreds of thousands of years for our species since we existed. They are our way of communicating with each other, our needs, desires. So some trails, the oldest trails, are often indigenous paths. They can be story lines, they can be trade routes, they can have moral lessons or religious purposes within them, and they have existed on this continent for 30,000 plus years since time immemorial. After that, you start to get in California Spanish routes where the Spanish came in pre-1600s and had grazing operations, settlement, wagon roads. Post-Spanish, you ended up getting a lot of Mexican-American and then American paths, especially in logging and mining and extractive infrastructure. And it really isn't until the mid-1900s that you start to get recreational paths. And a lot of those actually have their root in post-World War II recreation for PTSD or for nature therapy for veterans. And then it's not until the 1970s where you really start to get long distance trails and the other likes. So there's a lot of history tucked up, and all these trails can sit side by side or can sit on top of one another. You know, the change in use is very common. A lot of our highways or our roadways are on top of old trails, whether they're indigenous trading routes or wagon roads. It's a beautiful thing when you can take a car drive and realize that you're following a trail that has been in existence and in use for hundreds, if not thousands, of years.
0: And talk about how that impacts you as a geologist in thinking about particularly those layered trails and what the history is, whether it's the wagon roads or water sources that are underneath.
1: No, it's strata. In geology, when we look at the different layers, like in a cake, of rock types that show kind of these changes through time. And we call that strata, these different layers. And so as you go back in time, you might see these different events that occurred, a volcanic eruption, sea level rise, sea level drop, what things we call unconformities, where there's been erosion. The exact same thing happens in trails, where if we go deep and we start to look at a trail's history through old maps or archival journals, or old interviews on wax recordings, we see that same change, almost that strata in where humanity is in history. And that's it gives really beautiful perspective in both directions. I think it gives me a lot of appreciation back from trails to geology for the intricacies that happen in those broad swaths of time. Because in geology, we speak in millions of years, if not tens of millions of years, for a couple inch to a couple foot layer of rock. But in trails, I speak in single years or dozens of years or even sometimes centuries in feet of soil. And so they play back and forth. You know, I try and think that some of the oldest trails usually have a really close relationship with geology, simply because people and animals as a whole, you know, nature that we are part of, we often try and find the path of least resistance amongst the landscape. And geology is kind of that underlying factor of that resistance.
0: One of the things you talk about is how many of these trails have really been neglected, and some of them even privatized and built over, and what price we've paid for that. Talk about that.
1: Yeah. So the trail network in the United States is pretty overwhelming. We really, as a nation, have inherited what I like to call an empire of roads and trails. And I focus a lot on public lands. So I focus on the U.S. Forest Service, the Bureau of Land Management, or the National Park Service, and the litany of other federal land managers that there are. And for the sake of really contextualizing, the U.S. Forest Service is put on a pedestal by a lot of citizens as far as a public good. It's in the same category that many of us would consider libraries or hospitals or other things that really benefit life from a public perspective. And so over time, about 160,000 miles, give or take, of trail have been established officially on U.S. Forest Service land. And just a big asterisk here, the U.S. Forest Service is, as far as a single entity goes, like a single government agency, the largest land manager of roads and trails in the world. They manage an absolute astounding amount of dirt roads, paved roads, as well as trails, single track trails. Unfortunately, over the last couple decades, the U.S. Forest Service has been woefully underfunded, if not defunded. And as its focus has changed from a land management agency to more of a wildfire fighting agency, a lot of these trails have gone neglected and have even become erased from maps as the government decides that these are assets that it doesn't want to take on the debt to maintain. And so these things are forgotten. And while it might not feel magnanimous to, or a tragedy to lose the opportunity to recreate, I would argue that underneath all of that, we're losing this connection to our past. So when trails are gone, those stories that occurred upon them, those connections to generations past are often forgotten and they're lost, and it is a lot of effort to bring them back. And so more often than not, unfortunately, they're left to be forgotten and erased from both the landscape and the maps themselves.
0: Have there been any examples of these trails being brought back?
1: Oh boy, that's kind of what I've dedicated a good chunk of my early life to. And I guess I should have noted, with that 160,000 or so miles of trail on U.S. Forest Service land, about 2/3 of that have been categorized as essentially degraded, unsafe for use, and unsustainable for the environment. So it's a pretty astounding number of miles of trail that have gone eroded. I mean, that is, you can pick whatever corollary example you want to use as hypothetical, but if we looked at a city where 2/3 of the libraries and public service buildings were crumbling, we would think of it as a failure. Yeah, I've worked to bring some of these trails back, and it's a labor of love and care and a lot of hard work and sweat out in the backcountry. There's a lot of really great trail stewardships out there that are primarily nonprofits across the U.S. that work tirelessly to try to maintain or restore old trails. There are a number around California. Sierra Butte's Trail Stewardship does a fantastic job. There's some out in the Rockies, and there's quite a few on the East Coast as well, that when you add it all up, the volunteers in these nonprofit groups, like the

0: new trails can be quite costly. Whereas a lot of folks and a lot of rural communities have begun to realize they can restore old trails much more affordably, and they come with a bonus of having a history and story that really, really speaks to people beyond just new infrastructure.
1: Talk about that history and how much history we glean from these trails, whether it is the existing trails or even those that have been restored.
0: Yeah, I mean, you know, I think history comes in a lot of timescales. And so for a lot of people, that history is simply the memory of hiking a trail as a kid with their grandfather or with their mother and coming back throughout their life, whether those people are still with them or not, really attaches people to place. Having that memory and creating that relationship with a single landscape or a single trail can really turn someone into a conservationist. And many would argue more so than maybe reading John Muir or myself or anyone else who writes fondly of the environment. But when you go deeper than just those one or two generations, people can have this opportunity to find belonging when they start to look back at not even English names, but perhaps the Spanish names or the indigenous names for trails or for landscapes or for place names, so mountains, rivers, etc. When we talk about equity and access or everyone having access to nature, it's not only the physical access, but it's the belonging and the welcoming. And so as that restoration takes place, or as we, even on trails that exist, if we can look back into the past and see that a trail perhaps had a Spanish name in the past when it was not just a recreational use, but perhaps it was for logging pine trees or, you know, for access to a spring or for herding sheep with the Basque sheep herders, when we expose that and we bring that to light and we celebrate that older history, it lets a broader swath of people see their own history in those places, and it welcomes them with open arms. And it really broadens this melting pot of diversity. And I think that's always a key point, is that we're striving for diversity on trails now, but our trails in this nation were built by such a diverse swath of people and cultures that they are this example of what makes our nation great, is that history and the diversity behind them.
1: And there's this ongoing tension that seems to permeate all of this from the Forest Service all the way through between preservation and use. And talk a little bit about that.
0: Yeah. Preservation and conservation, or what I like to think of as utilitarian and intrinsic value. You know, nature is this funny thing, and I don't want to separate ourselves and nature. We are part of it. But nature has these things that many of us call intrinsic value. It can be the awe that we experience when we see wild places and the mental benefit, the health benefits that give us. It can be the ecosystem services where managed forests, so U.S. Forest Service lands in the U.S., they absorb about 17% of our gross carbon emissions every year. And we don't do anything for that. We don't directly economically gain from that. They also, about 33% of our water comes from U.S. forests, and it gets filtered. It gets stored in snowpack. It goes through streams and in aquifers. And these are things that would happen whether we were here or not. These are things we appreciate about nature, but that we do not wring like a towel for their economic value. On the other hand, there's utilitarian. And utilitarian value is a direct benefit for the use of something. So recreating on land can still be utilitarian if we impact it. Oil and gas leasing or grazing or logging are all utilitarian. And when we think about these two things, they go into different buckets, as you were saying. Intrinsic value is preservation. We are preserving something as it is today for future generations to enjoy the benefits of. Conservation is more so in kind of a Venn diagram blending, but it very much includes the utilitarian aspects. And the Forest Service really lives by more of a conservation mindset. Their goal is a quote-unquote sustainable use. They want to use the resources to the greatest degree possible while still maintaining enough that there is a chance that it will self-regenerate and future generations will have the same benefit that we do now. Another way to see this is kind of

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2: We have everybody from people who are new to recovery on their first day or day zero, up through people who have 25, 30, 40 years of sobriety.
0: That's Brandon Stanton at the Castro Country Club, a sober meeting space and cafe in San Francisco.
2: On Christmas, everything is closed, but we're open. We're having a potluck. We've got 100 to 200 people lined up waiting to eat. And it's just a really joyful atmosphere here. And it's like one of the only open, alive, lively places in the Castro on that day. They know that up these stairs, there's a little quiet spot where they can be away from all that and have a safe place to find others like themselves.
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Today is the birthday of Woody Guthrie. Today is Tuesday, the 14th of July, 2026. It's the 195th day of the year. 170 days remain till the end of the year and 70 days until autumn begins. Sun rose this morning at 5:59. Sun sets at 8:31 this evening. We have 14 hours and 32 minutes of daylight. Solar transit at 1:15. Water temperature in San Francisco Bay, 64.2 degrees.

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1: From KALW News in San Francisco, I'm Hannah Baba, and this is the Cross Currents Morning Report. News and culture from around the Bay. At its peak, some 300 residents lived at the homeless encampment in West Oakland known as Wood Street. But over 2 weeks in April 2023, the city and state razed it to the ground. It's now a parking lot for the Ballers Stadium, and an apartment building takes up a small piece of it. The media portrayed the encampment as an eyesore, a public health risk, a trash heap. But people lived there. And when dozens of police officers and garbage trucks came to sweep, people lost their belongings, the homes they'd built, and their community. A new documentary film follows the events of the sweep and the struggle leading up to it. It's been selling out theaters at Bay Area film festivals, and it's called Wood Street. Here's a clip from the film's trailer.
2: You can't evict 1,000 people and only have 100 shelter beds for them to go. And then the following week, go back and evict them again with no place for them to go and keep continue on doing this.
3: Who has the power here on this site right now? Who's telling everybody what to do? Can I talk to that person? Hi.

0: That was a clip from the documentary Wood Street about the 2023 razing of the Wood Street homeless encampment in West Oakland. Prominently featured in the film is John Janosko, one of the key organizers of the encampment's residence. He lived at Wood Street for 10 years. The film's creator is documentarian and award-winning journalist Karen Creighton. They both spoke with KALW's Janae Darden on the Sights and Sounds show. Here's an excerpt from their conversation.
1: Before we even just dive into this interview, I just want to share some data that, according to the Alameda County Housing and Health Department, there are about 4,416 people unhoused in Oakland and Piedmont. Now, this is down nearly 20% from 2 years ago. John, you lived in Wood Street for 10 years, and the film is mostly told through your experience and another organizer, Lamonte Ford. And you ran a resource center on the ground. There's a scene where y'all were eating gumbo. Somebody was cooking a pot of gumbo. The vegetables and the fruit that you all had there, and you had supplies, you had a shower. This is not the Wood Street that we saw on the news. How would you describe this community, and why was it worth fighting for?
2: Oh my God, it was beautiful. Describing this community, I would just call it very loving, inviting. You know, we never turned anybody away. I like to say this to sort of like paint a little picture. We lived at a specific time in history because of COVID. We had a unique opportunity to be able to have time to be able to like grow our community. You know, we were there, honestly, on Wood Street, a lot of people up to 10 years. At the particular lot, when we're talking about the Wood Street Commons, we were on that parcel of land for 3 years. But overall, we were all in that same space, sharing that quarter mile area together for 0 to 8 years, 10 years. And it gave us time to like really start organizing and getting to know each other and be able to mesh with one another. It was a time where it was possible for us to do what we did. Nowadays, people are getting evicted every week, every 2 weeks, every month. So it's a lot different than it was back then. And I think that's something that people don't realize right now, is that we had time to do what we did. And now people don't get that opportunity to be able to organize and build on their community and experiment and try things out, you know?
1: Mm-hmm. And correct me if I'm wrong. I might have been wrong. So there was a Supreme Court ruling that basically criminalized homelessness. And then there was some stuff with the state and the city. So, because I know I said the city evicted you all. Is it the state? Is it the city? What's the right language to use?
3: It's a little confusing. It started with the state of California, Caltrans. Part of the encampment was on Caltrans land, right? Because it was a really large encampment that spanned maybe a mile, maybe a little less, but covered a bunch of different pieces of land, some railroad land, state of California, the city of Oakland. So the Wood Street Commons, where John lived and where the most of the film is focused, was on the city land. So it started with an eviction by Caltrans, the state of California.

0: California and ended with this an eviction by the city of Oakland or the city of Oakland. Yeah.
1: Okay. Thank you for explaining that. One of the most powerful scenes in the film takes place at a community meeting. And, you know, there were issues at Wood Street, just like any community, right? So I know there was allegations of theft, there were fires. And so there was a meeting with the Oakland Fire Police Chief and Wood Street residents and people who are housed living in the surrounding neighborhoods. And in this clip, we see a woman alleging someone from Wood Street breaking into an empty house next to her and setting on fire or causing a fire. And she and Wood Street organizer Lamonte Ford got into a very heated argument. And that ends in an emotional embrace. This was such a powerful scene. It was many powerful scenes in the film, but this one really was really, really powerful too. So let's listen to that clip.
2: When that house was vacant, one of your buddies from Wood Street stole some property.
3: Excuse me, I don't think you know that. That's the truth.
2: No, it is. It is.
3: How do you know that?
2: We have it on tape.
3: Show me the video. That's not us. You don't have anything that I want.
2: You want us to help you. You gotta help us.
3: Do you know that don't we do help it. You? How? I go around. If I see somebody touching your house or your property.
2: You haven't done it.
3: I do it. I do it every day. I just did it for.
4: Whoa.
3: I just did it for the condos over there. I got in trouble for doing it.
2: Come on, man. I don't want to fight with you.
3: I don't want to fight either. I just want. I'm passionate too.
2: Baby, stop.
3: He's not
2: stop. Stop. Okay. But it is one of you, okay? I'm not saying it's you.
3: You're pushing us to where?
2: No,
3: where we gonna
2: go? Trying not
3: where we
2: to.
3: How we gonna to live?
2: We're trying to help y'all.
3: You guys are killing us.
2: Oh, man,
3: you
2: they're killing us too.
1: Karen. Whew. That clip shows how complex that issue is in a really interesting way. Why did you include that scene? I almost cried when I watched that.
0: Yeah, I'll say honestly, when I edited that scene, I don't think I really understood all of the nuances within it. I think it took me to have other people watching it and reflecting back to me to really dig into that. But I when I cut the scene, I knew it was very powerful. I knew there was something there. Mm-hmm. And it was actually one of the first scenes that I edited of the film. And it really kind of remained almost the same the whole time. I was there that day with Monte filming, and it was just such a very intense and powerful day, a West Oakland community meeting, with all of these different emotions and opinions. And it just felt really emblematic of how the homelessness issue is discussed in Oakland.
1: Yeah.
0: And how housing is discussed in Oakland. Yeah. That scene really pinned it down for me.
5: That's Karen Creighton and John Janosco speaking with KALW's Janae Darden. That interview was co-produced by Porfirio Rangel. You can see Wood Street at the Grand Lake Theater in Oakland tomorrow, July 15th. And go to KALW.org/sights and sounds to hear more of that conversation. For KALW News, I'm Hannah Baba.

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1: Good morning, I'm Gigi Ahn at the BBC. Health officials in Gaza say at least 7 people have been killed in an Israeli strike on a police station in the town of Jabalia. Witnesses said an Israeli drone fired 4 missiles at a gathering point for police near a busy market. The Israeli military has yet to comment. Despite a ceasefire, the IDF has continued to carry out regular attacks on what it says are Hamas targets. The president-elect of Colombia, Abelardo de la Espriella, has announced plans to shut down the presidential peace office set up to negotiate with armed groups. The right-wing politicians said there would be no more false peace processes under his government, which takes over in August.
2: Yo quiero una posesión austera.
3: I want an austere administration without waste. I'm not going to legalize the squandering that the corrupt political operators of the outgoing government are used to.
1: And in Thailand, the number of people dead from a fire on Monday has risen to 30. 24 people remain critically injured. Victims suffered from severe burns and smoke inhalation after a bar in Bangkok caught ablaze. This woman is chair of Thailand's Fire Protection Committee.
4: There were 4 possible exit routes. We found exit signs on 3 of them, but the route leading to the bathroom zone had no fire exit sign and the door was vaulted. This was a factor that prevented people from escaping the fire because the exit was locked.
1: I'm Gigi Ahn at the BBC in London.
5: Tune into Cross Currents this morning at 11. We remember the work of one of the strongest voices in disability advocacy.
6: You know, when I talk about disability, I'm not sugarcoating it. 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You're not alone, that you're not alone.
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7: Good morning, I'm A. Martinez. Some United Airlines passengers claim they paid extra for window seats but got a solid wall instead, so they sued. United argued in court that a window seat doesn't literally mean a seat next to a window, just that it's next to the cabin wall. This month, a federal judge rejected United's attempt to get the case dismissed. He ruled the lawsuit was not blocked by federal law and was plausible. In other words, United Airlines' defense does not fly. It's Morning Edition.
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9: This is Gaza Corner. Every week we talk to an expert, community organizer, or eyewitness to learn about people impacted by some of the worst political violence and suppression from the Middle East and beyond. Sang Keel is a justice studies professor at San Jose State University. She's a former faculty advisor for Students for Justice in Palestine on campus and former co-chair of the Palestine Arab and Muslim Caucus of the California faculty. Sang recently won her job back on her final appeal after she had been the first tenured faculty member to be fired from a U.S. public university following nationwide campus protests over Israel's genocide in Gaza. Sang, can you describe the emotional roller coaster you've been through?
10: The roller coaster ride started with a resounding silence from all levels. My union was silent at San Jose State University. The academic senate was silent at San Jose State University. And of course, the administration was silent.
9: Pro-Palestinian protests across U.S. campuses began in October 2023. A month later, the California Legislative Jewish Caucus, co-chaired by State Senator Scott Wiener, sent a letter to UC and the California State University leadership stating it was deeply troubled by, quote, faculty egregiously abusing their authority over students to amplify anti-Semitic and anti-Israel propaganda.
10: And so in the summer of 2024, we would see both the UC system, the CSU system, and I also believe the community colleges all answer his call and they all came out with upgraded and weaponized policies that were distinctly crafted to repress free speech on campus.
9: Tseng, you're fully tenured as a professor. You've been at San Jose State 17 years, and you describe yourself as a quote-unquote activist scholar. And I'm just wondering, what are the lines or the boundaries that you have to navigate?
10: You know, my scholar activism is situated in critical race theory, decolonial theory, border studies, anti-militarization. And so, you know, there really is no bounds to my scholar activism. When Black Lives Matter happened, I was the first faculty member to launch, of the 23 campuses in the California State University system, a Cops Off Campus event. So, you know, I've always been very confident and very fluid about speaking out about social justice issues, especially when I see it go south. And Palestine has been no exception. However, Palestine has been the one in which I've hit the most roadblocks, the most negativity, and the most Islamophobia by association on my campus.
9: You've now been reinstated with full pay, full back pay, and you're also suing San Jose State University. Why are you doing that, and what do you hope to achieve?
10: The reason why I'm doing my lawsuit is because, you know, I'm also co-chair of the California Scholars for Academic Freedom, and I track the trends. And so I saw this massive attack by our government on the higher ed system. So, you know, the attack wasn't just about pulling funding or the attack on DEI, but we also saw it as attack on minority studies, Middle East studies, gender studies, women's studies. I mean, it's just the full gamut, right? And I particularly saw people who step up for Palestine have their career and teaching ruined by these assaults and have them suffer with no solidarity from their campuses, right? In the sense that, like, every faculty experience what I call this thing called dead faculty walking, which is that once you get targeted for sticking up for Palestine, no one talks to you anymore from your campus. Like, you're isolated. And so for me, in my lawsuit, it was a way for me to fight back against this. Fight back against this systemic and institutionalized enabling of a genocide in the individual act of a lawsuit. And this lawsuit is a powerful and very direct communication to the powers that attempt to diminish and destroy us, that you can't do this anymore and we're going to fight back. So my win of the arbitration hearing and the reinstatement of my job was the first time that's ever happened. So it's a watershed moment. I'm 100% I'm going to win my lawsuit, and I'm 100% I think it's going to have a really inspiring ripple effect to inspire faculty who have been targeted like me to resist.
9: That is Tseng Kil, recently reinstated justice studies professor at San Jose State University. This is Gaza Corner. I'm Dor-

0: across the country and not just in the South, which is typically at higher risk.
1: Dépannage de fumée épaisse à seulement 50 km de Paris. Et pour la première fois, dans le ciel d'Île-de-France, des Canadairs.
0: The latest blaze to break out is the forest of Fontainebleau, famous for its rock climbing about 30 miles south of Paris. The fire is so intense that a major highway has been closed. News reports like this one from Channel France 2 showed smoke billowing over the 16th century Fontainebleau Chateau. Astonished residents watched iconic Canadair firefighting planes, typically associated with fighting southern fires, working for the first time in the Paris region. Instead of scooping water from the Mediterranean Sea, the planes are scooping water from the Seine River to dump on the fire. Canadian Rayanne Dupree lives in Fontainebleau.
2: Oh, we can really see the smoke, and the Canadair is going back and forth, skimming the Seine, picking up water and flying to dump it. We can see the smoke. We can't quite smell it yet, but it's quite windy since yesterday, so this is the perfect storm.
0: Officials say wildfires have already scorched twice as much land this year as in the same period last year. Scientists with the EU's climate observation agency Copernicus say the frequent and prolonged heat waves are due to global warming caused by man-made greenhouse emissions, and Europe is warming faster because of changes in the oceanic and atmospheric currents that surround it. In cities, infrastructure is buckling in the intense heat. Neighborhoods across Paris have lost power. Trains have been canceled due to buckling tracks. Museums have curtailed hours because they can't control the heat. Three nuclear reactors have been shut down to prevent discharging excessively hot water into rivers already overheated. In the countryside of the Burgundy region, the stone villages are baking in the sun. Farmer Melissa Boise says she's never seen anything like this.
3: No.
0: Never, she says. I have horses and cows, and I don't know if I'll be able to give them enough to drink with all the restrictions, and we are actually feeding them from their winter hay rations because all the grass is burnt up. In the cities and countryside, the repeated crises brought on by weeks of temperatures hovering around 100 have left many people exhausted and fearful for the future. Bastille Day parades and fireworks have been canceled in many towns across France. So have the traditional dances known as the Bal des Pompiers held at the firehouses. This year, the firefighters are needed elsewhere. Eleanor Beardsley, NPR News, Burgundy.
4: Japan is running out of heirs to the throne. That could end the oldest continuous hereditary monarchy in the world. Its history goes back about 15 centuries. NPR's Anthony Kuhn reports that Japan's parliament is debating reforms aimed at ensuring a stable supply of imperial heirs.
5: The last young man in line for the throne is the emperor's nephew, 19-year-old Prince Hisahito. If Hisahito does not have a son and the law isn't changed, there could be no more heirs to the throne. Seiichiro Noboru, a former Japanese diplomat with ties to the imperial family, explains what that means.
6: Because he is the only one, there is a widely shared sense of crisis regarding the future survival of the imperial family.
5: Prime Minister Sanae Takaichi's administration has proposed two major changes to the imperial house law, the first substantial revisions in nearly 80 years. One would allow princesses to stay in the imperial family after they marry. The other would allow the imperial family to adopt male-line descendants from former branches of the imperial family. But Seiichi Noboru says there's a far simpler solution.
6: The crucial point is that if a female emperor were recognized, we wouldn't need to resort to such a complex adoption line.
5: The obvious candidate would be the emperor's 24-year-old daughter, Princess Aiko. Enthusiastic crowds often turn out for Aiko's public appearances. She majored in Japanese literature in college. She now works full-time for the Japanese Red Cross Society. Noboru says Princess Aiko is one reason most Japanese support the idea of female emperors. Polls show 60 to 90% are in favor of it. But Japan's first female prime minister, Sanae Takaichi, is not among them. In April, she told a ruling party convention,
7: 126代にわたって
3: The unparalleled historic fact that the imperial line has been maintained through the male line for 126 generations is the foundation of the emperor.

0: emperor's authority and legitimacy.
1: In fact, over the centuries, Japan has had 8 female emperors. But Japan's Meiji government ended that practice in 1889, in line with their vision of a modern, patriarchal nation. Noboru, the former diplomat, argues that barring women from the throne today violates constitutional guarantees against gender-based discrimination. And the constitution, he adds, is clear about where the emperor's authority comes from.
2: What the government is attempting to do clearly runs counter to public opinion. Article 1 of the Japanese Constitution states that the emperor is the symbol of the nation and that his position is determined by the will of the people.
1: Japan's constitution gives sovereignty to the people. The emperor is a figurehead. He's supposed to steer clear of politics. But Emperor Naruhito did weigh in on this one very carefully at a press conference last month.
3: I held a discussion about securing an adequate number of imperial family members can gain the understanding of the people.
1: Japan's lower house of parliament passed the revisions to the imperial house law on July 10th. The ruling coalition is pushing to have the upper house pass it by July 17th. Critics warn that if the bill is rammed through the legislature without proper debate, it could undermine public trust in the imperial system. Anthony Kuhn, NPR News.
4: This is Morning Edition from NPR News. I'm E. Martinez.
5: And I'm Michelle Martin.

0: That was a clip from the documentary Wood Street about the 2023 razing of the Wood Street homeless encampment in West Oakland. Prominently featured in the film is John Janosko, one of the key organizers of the encampment's residence. He lived at Wood Street for 10 years. The film's creator is documentarian and award-winning journalist Karen Creighton. They both spoke with KALW's Janae Darden on the Sights and Sounds show. Here's an excerpt from their conversation.
1: Before we even just dive into this interview, I just want to share some data that according to the Alameda County Housing and Health Department, there are about 4,416 people unhoused in Oakland and Piedmont. Now, this is down nearly 20% from 2 years ago. John, you lived in Wood Street for 10 years, and the film is mostly told through your experience and another organizer, Lamonte Ford. And you ran a resource center on the ground. There's a scene where y'all were eating gumbo. Somebody was cooking a pot of gumbo. The vegetables and the fruit that you all had there, and you had supplies, you had a shower. This is not the Wood Street that we saw on the news. How would you describe this community, and why was it worth fighting for?
2: Oh my God, it was beautiful. Describing this community, I would just call it very loving, inviting. You know, we never turned anybody away. I like to say this to sort of like paint a little picture. We lived at a specific time in history because of COVID. We had a unique opportunity to be able to have time to be able to like grow our community. You know, we were there, honestly, on Wood Street, a lot of people up to 10 years. At the particular lot, when we're talking about the Wood Street Commons, we were on that parcel of land for 3 years. But overall, we were all in that same space, sharing that quarter mile area together for 0 to 8 years, 10 years. And it gave us time to like really start organizing and getting to know each other and be able to mesh with one another. It was a time where it was possible for us to do what we did. Nowadays, people are getting evicted every week, every 2 weeks, every month. So it's a lot different than it was back then. And I think that's something that people don't realize right now, is that we had time to do what we did. And now people don't get that opportunity to be able to organize and build on their community and experiment and try things out, you know?
1: Mm-hmm. And correct me if I'm wrong, I might have been wrong. So there was a Supreme Court ruling that basically criminalized homelessness. And then there was some stuff with the state and the city. So, because I know I said the city evicted you all. Is it the state? Is it the city? What's the right language to use?
3: It's a little confusing. It started with the state of California, Caltrans. Part of the encampment was on Caltrans land, right? Because it was a really large encampment that spanned maybe a mile, maybe a little less, but covered a bunch of different pieces of land, some railroad land, state of California, the city of Oakland. So the Wood Street Commons, where John lived and where the most of the film is focused, was on the city land. So it started with an eviction by Caltrans, the state of California, and ended with an eviction by the city of Oakland. Yeah.
1: Okay. Thank you for explaining that. One of the most powerful scenes in the film takes place at a community meeting. And, you know, there were issues at Wood Street, just like any community, right? So I know there was allegations of theft, there were fires. And so there was a meeting with the Oakland Fire Police Chief and Wood Street residents and people who are housed living in the surrounding neighborhoods. And in this clip, we see a woman alleging someone from Wood Street breaking into an empty house next to her and setting on fire or causing a fire. And she and Wood Street organizer Lamonte Ford got into a very heated argument, and that ends in an emotional embrace. This was such a powerful scene. It was many powerful scenes in the film, but this one really was really, really powerful too. So let's listen to that clip.
4: When that house was vacant, one of your buddies from Wood Street stole some property.
5: Excuse me, I don't think you know that. That's the truth.
4: No, it is. It is.
5: How do you know that?
4: We have it on tape.
5: Show me the video. Oh, it's not us. You don't have anything that I want.
4: You want us to help you. You gotta help us.
5: Do you know that we do help you? I go around. If I see somebody touching your house or your property.
4: You haven't done it.
5: I do do it. I do it every day. I just did it for.
6: Whoa.
5: I just did it for the condos over there. I got in trouble for doing it.
4: I don't want to fight with you.
5: I don't want to fight either. I just want. I'm passionate too.
4: Baby, stop.
5: He's not
4: stop. Stop. Okay. But it is one of you, okay? I'm not saying it's you.
5: You're pushing us to where?
4: No,
5: where we gonna go?
4: Trying not

0: How are we gonna live?
1: We're trying to help y'all.
0: You guys are killing us.
1: Oh man, they're killing us too. Karen. Whew. That clip shows how complex that issue is in a really interesting way. Why did you include that scene? I almost cried when I watched that.
2: Yeah, I'll say honestly, when I edited that scene, I don't think I really understood all of the nuances within it. I think it took me to have other people watching it and reflecting back to me to really dig into that. But I when I cut the scene, I knew it was very powerful. I knew there was something there. Mm-hmm. And it was actually one of the first scenes that I edited of the film. And it really kind of remained almost the same the whole time. I was there that day with Monte filming, and it was just such a very intense and powerful day, a West Oakland community meeting with all of these different emotions and opinions. And it just felt really emblematic of how the homelessness issue is discussed in Oakland.
1: Yeah.
2: And how housing is discussed in Oakland. Yeah, that scene really pinned it down for me.
3: That's Karen Creighton and John Janosco speaking with KALW's Janae Darden. That interview was co-produced by Porfirio Rangel. You can see Wood Street at the Grand Lake Theater in Oakland tomorrow, July 15th. And go to KALW.org/sightsandsounds to hear more of that conversation. For KALW News, I'm Hannah Baba.
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5: From WHYY in Philadelphia, this is Fresh Air. I'm Tanya Mosley in Los Angeles. Today, inside the largest immigrant detention facility in the country, thousands of people are being held in tents in the El Paso, Texas desert. Investigative journalist Jonathan Blitzer says many of them have no criminal record.
6: Immigration detention, it cannot be said enough, it is not supposed to be punitive. The government legally, morally cannot weaponize immigration detention as a way of trying to punish people and engineer outcomes.
5: Blitzer on the nation's immigration crackdown and the reports of inhumane conditions at Camp East Montana.

0: First News.
1: Live from NPR News, I'm Lakshmi Singh. The U.S. is reinstating a blockade on the Strait of Hormuz as its war with Iran escalates. President Trump says there won't be a 20% toll on ships going through the critical passageway, but instead, he's trying to strike investment deals with other countries in the region. Meanwhile, the European Union's Aviation Safety Agency issued new guidelines saying airlines should not fly through much of the airspace in the Gulf or over the Gulf of Oman, this coming after 4 consecutive days of U.S. and Iranian strikes. In Israel, NPR's Emily Fang reports leaders are signaling a willingness to join the U.S. against Iran if needed.
2: So far, no Iranian missiles or drones have targeted Israel this month. But the country's prime minister, Benjamin Netanyahu, spoke at a conference in Dimona in the Negev Desert, warning Iranian leaders that, quote, don't count on things staying quiet if you attack us. In Iran, more than half of its parliamentary members signed a statement today declaring a ceasefire with the U.S. over and demanding revenge. Emily Fang, NPR News, Tel Aviv.
1: The Department of Homeland Security is under heavy scrutiny over a series of deadly immigration enforcement encounters. Federal authorities are investigating the latest incident yesterday in which an ICE agent shot and killed a 26-year-old Colombian national in Biddeford, Maine. Senator Angus King's office said the victim may not have been the person federal agents were looking for. King spoke with NPR's Morning Edition about administration claims that the officer felt public safety was being threatened.
3: This is a very vague allegation that was in the statement from DHS last night, and that's why we need a true, independent, transparent investigation, not strictly by the federal authorities. The problem is the federal authorities have very little credibility now. After what happened in Minneapolis, the public is not going to accept an investigation conducted by the FBI or by DHS. There's got to be the involvement of our local officials, our state police, our attorney general's office.
1: Senator King speaking with NPR. It is Bastille Day in France, where residents and tourists are battling soaring temperatures, putting limits on some celebrations. NPR's Eleanor Beardsley reports this year's procession is meant to showcase unity with Ukraine and European allies.
4: Macron stood alone on the Place de la Concorde as the Republican Guard played the Marseillaise. Troops marched down the Champs-Élysées. Ukrainian soldiers were among them while President Volodymyr Zelensky stood nearby. So did 25 other European leaders who met yesterday in Paris to pledge their solidarity with Ukraine as the war with Russia goes into its fifth year. Thousands of people lined the parade route despite the heat. The annual Bastille Day military parade marks the 1789 storming of the Bastille Fortress during the French Revolution. Eleanor Beardsley, NPR News, Paris.
1: It's NPR.
5: This is Bird Note. Ecologist Adrian Doctor was entranced by birds at an early age.
6: I grew up in the Netherlands, close to the sea in the city of Haarlem. And, you know, there were a lot of migratory birds around. So I would climb on a dune top and sit there early in the morning and just see all these birds go by. I was very fascinated with common swifts. They're really the sound of the summer, and you hear them screeching over your house, even if you live in a city like I did. But the cool thing about these birds is they're really ultimate flyers.
5: Common swifts spend most of their lives in the air. 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In fact, the only time swifts need to land is while they're nesting.
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5: 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I'm Joni Franklin.

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8: I live in Sausalito.

The debate over the future of the Democratic Party has intensified after incumbents lost their races in New York City and Denver to Democrats who support universal health care, child care, and elder care, abolishing ICE, and ending wars and U.S. military aid for Israel. On today's Your Call, we'll continue our discussion about the future of the Democratic Party with Ben Rhodes, former Obama speechwriter and national security advisor. Ben Rhodes is out with a new book called All We Say: The Battle for American Identity, A History in 15 Speeches. Join us after the news.

0: Welcome, I'm Rose Aguilar, and this is Your Call. The debate over the future of the Democratic Party has intensified after incumbents lost their races in New York City and Denver to Democrats who support universal health care and child care, one even mentions elder care, abolishing ICE and ending wars and U.S. military aid for Israel. The New York Times reports that five House incumbents on the Democratic side have lost their primaries so far. All eyes are now on races in Michigan, Missouri, Hawaii, Connecticut, Florida, and Massachusetts, where more progressive candidates are running against Democratic incumbents. Joining us to continue our discussion about the future of the Democratic Party is Ben Rhodes, former Deputy National Security Advisor and speechwriter to President Obama. Ben Rhodes co-hosts the Pod Save the World podcast, writes opinion pieces for the New York Times, and is a contributor to MS Now. Ben Rhodes is author of the New York Times bestsellers After the Fall, The Rise of Authoritarianism in the World We've Made, and The World as It Is, a memoir of the Obama White House. His new book is called Always Say, The Battle for American Identity, A History in 15 Speeches. He includes speeches from well-known people like Frederick Douglass and Martin Luther King Jr., and lesser-known people like Red Jacket, a Seneca chief from New York State, Maria Stewart, a Black abolitionist, teacher, and activist, and Anna Dickerson, a Quaker who rose to fame in the Civil War era as a young voice for abolition and women's rights. Through the story of 15 speeches, he argues that the United States is and always has been a nation divided between two stories, one of inheritance, power, and exclusion, and the other of equality, striving, and belonging. Hi, Ben. Thank you so much for joining us.
1: Thanks so much for having me.
0: Well, it's great to have you. I want to give out the phone number because we've been having a lot of conversations about the future of the Democratic Party, and I'm sure a lot of our listeners will have questions for you about your experience working with the Obama administration, your thoughts on foreign policy, what has really changed, and the future of the party. So you can give us a call at 866-798-8255. You can also email your call at kalw.org. Ben, I sadly, I'd like to start by talking about these horrific ICE murders that we're seeing on the streets of this country. Just yesterday, Juan Sebastian Guerrero, a 26-year-old father, was shot and killed as he was driving to work in Biddeford, Maine. I mean, this is devastating, but we have to know what's happening. A neighbor said, quote, "I watched a wife fall to her knees, looking at her husband's dead body on the ground. I watched a little girl crying with a pink backpack on. She's never going to see her father again." And as you know, this comes just a week after an ICE agent in Houston shot and killed Lorenzo Salgado Araujo, a 52-year-old father. And according to reports in both of these cases, ICE went after the wrong men. And Ben, we just got some breaking news from the New York Times that ICE has been ordered to cease most vehicle stops after these two killings. This is just devastating. The numbers just continue to rise.
1: Yes, it's absolutely devastating. And you cannot even begin to fathom the cost in terms of trauma on all the loved ones, particularly a child of someone who saw their father killed like this. I think what we have to reckon with as a country is this isn't a matter of tactics. It's not a question of whether they should do vehicle stops. It's a question of what happens when you have an unaccountable agency like ICE, because the ICE has impunity. Nobody's been held accountable, for instance, for the killings of that we've seen before by ICE in Minneapolis and other places. ICE has a directive to be aggressive. That's not my surmising it. The administration publicizes how aggressive its quotas are in terms of arrests and deportations. And honestly, from my perspective, the dehumanizing rhetoric from the very top of the administration, including President Trump, about immigrants in this country, comparing them to trash. This is the end result of all of those approaches. And it, to me, it's a systemic problem. It's not a problem that can be solved by adjusting the tactics of ICE operations.
0: And we should always repeat, and this is data directly from the government. The Cato Institute, the libertarian group, put out this data that the overwhelming majority of the people being arrested and deported do not have criminal records.
1: That's right. And I think it is important to point this out because this is actually not, I think, what even many of Trump's supporters were voting for. The promise from President Trump in the campaign, because, Democrats sometimes get very defensive about immigration and, don't want to be particularly vocal on certain things. But the reality is, the promise from Trump was to kind of seal the border so you don't have border crossings anywhere near what we've seen in recent years, and then to go after violent criminals for deportation. That's not at all what we've seen. We've seen people who've committed no offenses ripped out of their communities that they've been in some cases for decades. We've seen families broken up. We've obviously seen these incidences of violence. This goes far beyond what any majority of Americans voted for. So when you hear sometimes people say, well, Trump has a mandate to do these tough immigration policies, this is, nobody was campaigning on this this type of approach.
0: And yet 11 people have been fatally shot by immigration officials in Trump's second term, according to The Guardian. At least 52 deaths have occurred in ICE custody since his second term, according to Physicians for Human Rights. And the fact of the matter is, if Trump hadn't won, all of these people would be alive today. That's just a fact. I wonder what your thoughts are about immigration under Democrats. I mean, we could spend the whole hour on this, but I was looking back at the Obama administration, just reading from various White House papers. And in 2013, the Senate passed a major bill. The administration pushed for comprehensive immigration reform. You had, I believe it was 4 Democrats and 4 Republicans talking about this, trying to work on this. Ted Cruz came in and blew up some of these plans. But to your point, Ben, I mean, I remember at the GOP convention, you had people, Republicans, holding these mass deportation now signs, jumping, laughing. Why haven't the Democrats been able to really get a grasp on immigration and talk about this in a humane way? Because one of the reasons Trump won is because of immigration.
1: I think that Democrats, when they perceive that they are on the losing side of an issue, they get very defensive. And in the aftermath of the last election, I think there's a perception that Democrats have paid a price for the perception of an open border for the majority of the Biden years. Look, I'll get to solutions right here. I actually think that abolishing ICE is not some extreme position. Because I think there's a very straightforward way to do this, and I've written about this. We used to do immigration enforcement at the Justice Department. It was only after 9/11 that we set up the Department of Homeland Security and created ICE, and we kind of securitized our approach to immigration instead of having it be under the rule of law. And look, obviously the Trump Justice Department is not a department that I trust to be all that much better, but if you do have a Democratic president, I think the objective should be to return immigration enforcement to the judicial system. It doesn't mean you don't continue to enforce immigration laws, but it does mean you don't have it in this kind of securitized militia that ICE has become. And so I think Democrats can say, look, we can secure the border. We can agree that the rate of border crossings in the Biden administration got well out of hand. But there are tools that have been put in place to have a more orderly flow across that border. And we're going to return immigration enforcement to the judicial system. We're going to invest a lot, because the other thing, Rose, that the Republicans did is they kept blocking immigration reform, where you could legalize people who had been here, for instance, since they were children, but while pouring money into border security, but then underfunding asylum judges. So there was no capacity to process all of these asylum claims. And so what you have to do is reestablish order. I think what most Americans want, where the middle of this issue is they want a humane immigration system that has a secure border and that has well-established processes for adjudicating claims for people that are either seeking asylum or seeking naturalization. And I think there's a way to do that by kind of ending this post 9/11 period where we overly securitize everything and end up with essentially ICE acting almost how counterinsurgency US military forces operate in other countries. That has to come to an end.
0: What are your thoughts about the messaging around all of this? Because I was reading from a piece at the ACLU back in 2014, and you know that a lot of people called President Obama the deporter in chief. And the ACLU's Joanne Lynn wrote, "Even as Obama makes immigration reform the top legislative priority for his second term, DHS continues to deport about 1,000 people a day, including many who could qualify for legalization under the Senate-passed immigration reform bill." So a lot of people are seeing that this is happening under Democrats and Republicans, and that's where things get muddy. They don't know what to believe at that point.
1: I guess I'd say, first of all, there's no way to truly fix the immigration system absent legislation. And that's what we encountered, is that unless you have a legislative vehicle to legalize people, the populations of people who have been here, for instance, since they were children, or people that should appropriately be in the naturalization process, you're going to have this ambiguity hanging over people. And so the best way to solve this, and frankly, I think this is a 60%+ issue. The last president who did this was Ronald Reagan, a Republican. George W. Bush supported that kind of immigration reform. Marco Rubio was one of those four senators you mentioned who voted for the Obama bill. I think this is, I think Americans are ready to feel like this problem is actually going to get solved and not just treated as a political football. That's the first point. And so Democrats have to be for that, just as I think they have to be for the structural reform of ICE. Look, I think in the Obama years, there are going to be, Obama's approach was it's a nation of laws and immigrants. We enforce the laws, and sometimes that leads to deportations. I think you can have less deportations if you have more resources put into the asylum adjudication process. You need more judges, you need more courts, you need the capacity to process more people. But I think you can be humane and you can create a pathway to citizenship for people who are here. You can restore refugee admissions. You can process asylum claims. But there are always going to be some deportations that go along with having a secure border. But I think if Democrats put forward why they are different, which is that we do welcome legal immigration, we do want to encourage legal immigration, we do want a totally different approach to immigration enforcement without ICE. And we would want to have a pathway to citizenship for people who are here. I think that that's an argument that you can win.
0: On today's Your Call, we're spending the hour with Ben Rhodes, former Deputy National Security Advisor and speechwriter to President Obama. He co-hosts the Pod Save the World podcast. He writes opinion pieces for the New York Times. He's a contributor to MS Now, and he's out with a new book, All We Say: The Battle for American Identity, A History in 15 Speeches. And you can join us at 866-798-8255 if you have any questions for Ben about his time working in the Obama administration, the future of the Democratic Party, foreign policy. There's a lot to talk about. You can also email yourcall@kalw.org. Ben, I recently listened to an interview you gave with The Rest Is Politics, and you talk about how you didn't intend to get into politics. You actually got a master's in fiction writing, and you grew up in New York. You were living there when 9/11 happened. You were working for a local city council campaign and you witnessed the attacks. You were 23 at the time, and you say that at that point, writing short stories seemed a bit trivial and you wanted to be part of whatever happened next. So, can you tell us more about that and how you ended up becoming a speechwriter and then working with the Obama administration?
1: Yeah, it was an unlikely journey. I mean, I always had a dual interest in politics and writing. I got a master's in fiction writing, which, many of my Republican critics over the years have had a lot of fun with. But, you know, I was also working on the local city council campaign. I was, I think, 23 years old. And I had a kind of clear view of 9/11. I was right across the river. And I remember seeing, you know, the first tower on fire, watching the second plane hit the building, watching the first tower collapse, you know, not having any idea of how many people I'd literally just watched die or be wounded, and feeling like, you know, everything that I thought I knew about the world had been upended, and that not only my country but my city that I loved dearly had just been attacked. And I wanted to be involved in some way. I didn't really know how, but I you know, my skill was a writer, and I actually applied for a journalism jobs in DC. I wanted to go down to DC and write about foreign policy and national security. And one of the editors, who was politely declining my interest, was nice enough to say, "Well, if you want to write and you know, learn more about foreign policy, have you thought about being a speechwriter? I just got asked for a reference for someone to be a speechwriter." And so, in a very accidental way, I ended up getting hired by a guy named Lee Hamilton, who ran a think tank in Washington called the Wilson Center. And I went to work for him as a speechwriter. And within 6 months of me getting that job, Lee Hamilton was appointed the co-chair of the 9/11 Commission, which people may remember, that did the kind of comprehensive report of what happened on 9/11. So I was lucky to be in that place and to get to work on something that high profile. And, you know, I benefited from that experience, but I also was frustrated by it because I saw that you can write reports and make recommendations, but politics is where foreign policy actually gets made. And I think a lot of people working in foreign policy miss this. That if the wrong people are in charge, from my perspective, it doesn't matter, you know, what people come up with at think tanks, you get different outcomes. And so that made me want to get into politics. And it was right around that time that Barack Obama was surging onto the scene. And you know, I worked my way, let's just say, into the Obama orbit by the beginning of his presidential campaign.
0: What do you think people don't understand about how foreign policy decisions are made? Because hearing you talk about what went on in the rooms, whether you're talking about the invasion of Iraq, the invasion of Afghanistan, and we can talk about that, it just got me thinking about how when we do shows about U.S. foreign policy, the military-industrial complex always comes up. We talk about how military budgets continue to increase under Republicans and Democrats. It really doesn't matter who's in power. The military budget goes up. And a lot of people think that, and I wonder if you think this is a simplistic way to think about it, a lot of people think that these wars are never going to end because the military machine needs to be fed and there's a lot of money to be made. What are your thoughts on that? And what do you think people don't understand about U.S. foreign policy based on the experience you've had?
1: I think you're right. In my experience, it was interesting. You know, when I moved to D.C., it was in the run-up to the war in Iraq. That didn't seem like a very good idea to me. You know, why are we invading the country that had nothing to do with us getting attacked? And I remember people like Colin Powell and all these prominent people saying, no, we have to do it for these reasons. And I remember thinking, well, they must know something that I don't, you know? and sure enough, though, they were wrong, catastrophically wrong. And I think I took a healthy dose of skepticism with me into the White House that just because people have been around, doesn't mean they know more than you do. Because I'd say a couple things about those rooms, Rose, which is, first of all, there's an effort to exclude, I think, Americans from the conversation on foreign policy. You know, there's a lot of jargon used, there are a lot of acronyms, there's a lot of references to situations being complicated, there are allusions to intelligence that people, you know, I know something that you don't know about a threat. And look, I got the presidential daily briefing every day for 8 years, the highest level of intelligence in the government. And frankly, I think that is a way of kind of restricting who gets to participate in these conversations. That's the first thing. And then the second thing I'd say is there's a tremendous amount of momentum in the U.S. system that leads to intervention and military intervention or sanctioning of other countries. There is a military-industrial complex that profits off of the U.S. military budgets and profits off of wars, yes. There's also a kind of interventionist complex, right? There are think tanks that are funded either by foreign governments that have an interest in the U.S. intervening, or by the defense contractors themselves, or oil companies that like the United States to play a more aggressive role abroad. So there's a tremendous amount of momentum in that direction. And then the kind of commentariat, the discourse on foreign policy kind of treats people seriously if they're more hawkish. If you're on the left side of certain debates, you're less serious. You don't understand. You don't understand how bad the Iranian regime is, or you don't understand that, we have no option but to set up, drone bases in the Sahel and North Africa, when in fact the results of those interventions have been calamitous for the American people and often for the world. And I think having a common sense approach of, hey, why are we spending so much money on this? Or, hey, we keep having these wars and they don't turn out well. Introducing a kind of it's not even a left issue, it's just a pragmatic, common sense approach. I think that's where most Americans are. And I think if America had a foreign policy more aligned with what its people want, we'd actually have better outcomes than trusting a kind of expert class that has been, wrong more often than not.
0: Ben, I had that reaction when you said it's not even a left issue, because I think back to when Trump was on stage with Jeb Bush the first time around. And I mean, he went after the Bush family for going to war. It was incredible to watch. And just to see him take down Republican after Republican, saying that these guys are warmongers. And then he won the Electoral College, which we can talk about later, the first time. But then the second time, once again, he acted like he was going to be anti-war and not start wars. People voted for that, and of course he is starting wars. But I think that's why this sort of left, I get so tired of the left-right conversation, because so many people in this country are tired of these wars, regardless of party.
1: You're totally right, and we should connect this to the conversation you referenced that you've been having about the Democratic Party, because look, Obama ran in 2008 as an anti-war candidate. I mean, I was the writer on all the foreign policy speeches. His distinguishing feature from Hillary Clinton was that she had voted for the war in Iraq and he'd opposed it. Without that opposition to the war in Iraq, he never would have become president. He'd say that himself. And then Trump runs as the anti-war candidate in 2016, and wins. And so the American people have been pretty consistent that they don't like these policies. And yet I think when Trump, and I think he's dishonest, look what he's done in office, obviously. He wasn't sincere about ending wars. But when he was willing to kind of attack that Bush-Cheney wing of his own party, I think it convinced some people, well, this guy gets it. Finally, someone's holding these people accountable for these wars. And Democrats, they don't do that. Democrats are so worried about being called weak. They're in this kind of permanent post 9/11 political mindset that we have to look hawkish on Iran, or we can't appear to be weak, or we can't be for cutting the defense budget, even though where else are you going to find the money for things like education and healthcare that people want in this country? And frankly, even in the Trump years, Democrats welcomed in, people like Liz Cheney, which I understand, you want a big tent, and she was in the right place on January 6th. But sometimes we kind of overextend the welcome here to our foreign policies. And you had a situation by the end of the Biden administration where the last bill that Joe Biden passed through Congress, a significant bill, was a $100 billion military package for Ukraine, Israel, and Taiwan, which if you'd told me that 10 years ago, I would have thought that was like a Republican dream bill. And meanwhile, Trump is running as an anti-war candidate. And I think the Democrats, this too is not a left-center issue to me. It's a, do you stand by your convictions? And are you willing to stand up and say, we are an anti-war political party. We have to end these wars definitively. And I think some Democrats are definitely there. Others have trouble getting there.
0: And before we go to break, just to elevate the voices and the feelings of people who listen to our show who are from the Middle East, I mean, they are just devastated when they look at what has happened to their part of the world because of what the United States has done. And in interviews, you have said that you have done some real personal reckoning, and a lot of it happened because people that you know in Afghanistan have said, you all just don't understand our country. And I appreciate you coming out and talking about this, Ben, because I think it's so important. Otherwise, how are we going to learn? I mean, people talk about learning from Vietnam. How are we even going to learn about Afghanistan? And in an interview, you said that when you were all talking about the future of Afghanistan, it was mostly white guys at the table. There were no Afghans at the table.
1: That's exactly right. I mean, and there are two things to this. I mean, that's one point. What do we know about Afghanistan? Like, if we'd listened to Afghans, and not the Afghans that, by the way, are in the government who want the United States to plow money into their country, right? Because they're profiting off of that economy. If we talked to Afghans who are knowledgeable about their country, they could have told us a lot of things that we were doing wrong, the kinds of people that we were supporting or the kinds of approaches we were taking militarily that were turning off the population. So part of this is, why does the United States have the hubris to think that we understand these countries better than the people who are from them, or that we will only listen to the people that are kind of our selected people that will tell us what we want to hear? I think there's a deeper, more profound reckoning that has to happen, Rosa, which is that if you know Palestinians and truly see them, well, you couldn't possibly support giving 2,000-pound bombs to Israel to drop on them. If you know Lebanese people and actually see them, you could not, in this kind of clinical way, say, well, a million people are going to be, you know, moved out of southern Beirut so that Israel can try to kill a handful of Hezbollah terrorists and, you know, control southern Lebanon. If you know Iranians, you would be talking a lot more about the killing of over 100 girls at a girls' school in Manab then you would be just talking about the Strait of Hormuz. We have to see the humanity of these people. And if you do and truly believe in equality, which I think we as Americans should, you couldn't possibly justify some of these policies.
0: Was this brought up at the tables, the foreign policy tables and discussions during the Obama administration, just the end result of these bombs dropping?
1: I do believe that President Obama, he had a discomfort with, using the military, and he tried to put, restrictions on the use of the military. I don't think we went far enough, in imposing those restrictions. But I do think that if you look at, you know, the troop deployments in the war that we inherited and where we left it, it was in a much more circumscribed space. Not enough, though. And I think the problem was, it's kind of like the ICE, you know, question of like, are you adjusting tactics or are you fundamentally altering strategy? That you can put limitations on how much you use force, you can draw down the number of troops you have in places, but at a certain point, we have to kind of dismantle this infrastructure of forever war that we've built in the Middle East. And I think in those rooms, even though they were truly believe it was a more humane administration that took into account these issues more, there's still this kind of awesome momentum in the U.S. government. Oh, we have all these, bases and platforms. We have to use them. You know, there's a danger here. We have to do something about it. And look, I think that some of that was born out of 9/11 and not wanting to be the next administration that lets an attack through. But if you look at the results of those policies, more terrorists, however you want to define that, more violent forces have emerged from these wars that we fought than were there before the wars. And I just think we have to question whether using the military and using war is the best way to secure this country. I don't think it is.
0: We're going to take a quick break. On today's Your Call, we're spending the hour with Ben Rhodes, former Deputy National Security Advisor and speechwriter to President Obama. 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I'm Rose Aguilar. We'll be back after this.
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4: I'm Rebecca Kesby, host of BBC NewsHour. Today is Iran making a strategic error by continuing to threaten the Strait of Hormuz. Demonstrations in Maine after a man was shot and killed by ICE agents. And how did a one-handed teenager become an accomplished pianist?
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0: This is Your Call. I'm Rose Aguilar. Coming up tomorrow on our Authoritarian Playbook series, we'll talk about how the Trump administration's environmental policies are accelerating the climate crisis as millions of people across the country experience record levels of extreme heat. And then on Thursday, our U.S. at 250, a Native perspective, we're going to be talking about this heavy metal festival called Fire in the Mountains. It takes place in Montana, and it aims to curb teen suicide among Native American populations. We hope you can join us for these shows. And if you have a show idea or a guest idea, you can email yourcall@kalw.org. Today, we're spending the hour with Ben Rhodes. We're talking about the future of the Democratic Party, his time as Deputy National Security Advisor and speechwriter to President Obama. And I'm hoping that we have time to talk about his book, All We Say, The Battle for American Identity, A History in 15 Speeches. We've got a number of emails and some calls, so let's hear from people who've been waiting patiently. David in Berkeley. Hi, David. Thanks for holding.
6: Good morning. Thanks for taking my call. Mr. Rhodes, could you please remind our audience which president was Obama or Biden or both, whose efforts to increase judges that are members of the immigration court were rejected flat out. And that's how I think we got here, because there haven't been enough immigration judges. And as a matter of fact, Trump tried to hire 600 military judges, and those were rejected, I think, and should have been, because we know their standards are not in accordance to human rights. And point out which senators block these efforts of the egregious abrogation to enforce basic human rights.
0: David, thank you for the call. And stay on the line. I just want to make sure that Ben was able to hear you. Ben, were you able to hear David?
1: I was.
0: Okay,
1: and
0: great.
1: Both Obama and Biden tried to get more funding for judges. I think this is a really understood issue, because this is really critical. Because in my mind, the Republican Party, not every Republican, but certainly people like Ted Cruz, yes, to name some names, like, was a spoiler, but a lot of the House Republicans in the Obama years were also spoilers because they didn't like the Senate bill. They would, if I'm being cynical, they know that if you underfund asylum judges and overfund enforcement, you are going to create a chaotic situation where there are too many people to be processed, the system breaks down and gets overloaded. And frankly, that, in a cynical way, benefits their politics, because it looks like the whole system's broken. Let's seal the border. Let's just start deporting people. And unless and until you make significant investments in more judges to process claims, you can't restore order to the system. And so I think that has to be a part of a solution to the immigration problem.
0: Well, thank you so much for that, David, and we'll definitely do a show on this. We're getting a few emails about Gaza. Kevin writes, I'm a 66-year-old grandson of a Holocaust survivor from the Dachau concentration camp in Germany. I am outraged that both Republicans and Democrats support Israel despite their ethnic cleansing, genocide, apartheid, and daily barbarity. A Democratic Congressman Ro Khanna experienced this arrogance, lawlessness, and feeling of impunity by Israeli settlers and the IDF. We actually have a clip we'll play in a minute. Kevin goes on to write, I've been writing my U.S. Senators Adam Schiff who's taken $6 million from AIPAC, Alex Padilla, and Representative Nancy Pelosi expressing outrage. I get no response. I will not vote for any candidate who is supporting this. Ben, let's talk about this, because so many of the young Democrats who are running are speaking openly about the U.S.-backed Israeli assault on Gaza. You wrote an op-ed about this in the New York Times. You have talked in various interviews about how you have been called an anti-Semite because of this. You briefly mentioned that your mother is Jewish. So tell us more about this. The piece in the New York Times you wrote is called "This is the Story of How the Democrats Blew It on Gaza."
1: Yeah, I think that this is a core moral and strategic question for the United States and whether or not people can trust the Democratic Party. Because if you are a party that presents a values proposition, that you are for human equality, that you want to support certain values in the world, you simply cannot continue to arm a government and the Israeli government that is carrying out what I think is a genocide, and which, even if you don't want to use that terminology, is certainly war crimes. There's just no way anybody can take a look at a photograph of Gaza today and say that that is in line with the laws of war. Why is the United States providing the military support for that? And let's be very clear, like, all the bombs dropped on Gaza come from the United States. Like, this, that could not have happened without the United States arming Israel. And so I think, as a matter of policy, the United States should not be arming Israel. That's not just military assistance, that's military sales. The last military sales that went through, for instance, that had the support of people like Chuck Schumer in the Senate, that included bulldozers. What do you think that's for? That's not for defending against terrorist attacks. That's for demolishing either Palestinian or Lebanese homes. And so I think for the party, this needs to be a reckoning that, yes, it's about how you feel about the conflict and what's happening in the Middle East. It's also about whether you can trust Democrats. How can you trust that someone, is going to fight for a values set of values that you believe in, and then they carve this out over here? I just think that won't work anymore. And to your point earlier, Rosa, which I really liked, I actually don't think this is a left center issue. It's just a humanity issue. Like, there are people on the right that are outraged by what's happening in Gaza too. I think people are ready for politicians to put aside these old talking points about supporting Israel that, have been out of date for a long time. The current Israeli government is not, quote unquote, the only democracy in the Middle East. How can you call it a democracy when, they're governing people under occupation and apartheid-like second-class citizenship status, So people hear those talking points from some of these Democrats in Congress and think, what planet are you guys on? And how can I trust that you'll fight for my health care, or you'll stand up to special interests, from the pharmaceutical industry, if you won't stand up to AIPAC? I think that's the kind of frustration that people feel. But I think it's good and healthy, frankly, that the party's regenerating with a lot of these younger candidates who are running.
0: Well, and then going back to why the Democrats lost, I mean, we could talk forever about Joe Biden and his decision and Kamala Harris and not having much time to run. But people made decisions not to allow a Palestinian speak at the Democratic convention. That got so much attention. The Uncommitted Movement was so angry about that. And I want to play a clip from Kamala Harris speaking at a book event 8 months ago. She was addressing people in the crowd who were clearly angry about her stance on U.S. support for Israel and the assault on Gaza. It's resulted in the deaths of at least 75,000 Palestinians. Many have been killed since the so-called ceasefire. And here is what Kamala said at that event.
7: We should have done more as an administration. We should have done more. We should have spoken publicly about our criticism of the way that Netanyahu and his government were executing this war. We had more levers in terms of leverage that we did not use.
0: So that was Kamala Harris at a book event 8 months ago. I mean, listen to that raucous applause, Ben. What do you think she was talking about when she said we had levers that we should have used?
1: Yeah, and this is what with respect to Vice President Harris, that's better than where she was in the campaign. But let's talk about the leverage, because if you'd talked more about your criticism but kept shipping 2,000-pound bombs, then you're actually not using your leverage. And I think what people want is they want to hear what you're actually going to do about this, and which is to say, you know, if I was her, I'd be saying, we had leverage because we were providing the military equipment necessary for Israel to carry out its assault on Gaza, and we should have stopped providing that support and to compel them to stop what they were doing in terms of killing civilians. That's the leverage that the United States has, is that I think, you know, Biden, I don't have the numbers in front of me, but it was, you know, well north of, I think it was $18 billion in military support. Again, like, that's what allows Israel to resupply its capacity to carry out its bombardments of Gaza and now Lebanon. And so unless you're willing to use the leverage of saying we're not going to provide you the military support, it's not enough to say we're occasionally going to criticize Netanyahu. I'd add to it that the Biden administration vetoed multiple UN Security Council resolutions calling for a ceasefire. What was that about? Well into the conflict too. I'm not talking about, you know, in October of 2023 after the horror of October 7th. I'm talking about into 2024 when it was apparent that war crimes were being committed. And then one other thing I'd say is that you don't even need to kind of make a policy judgment here. The United States has laws on the books, the Leahy Law, that says you cannot provide military support to a military that is credibly accused of committing war crimes. And we ignored those laws in the Biden administration. And then subsequently, I've seen the Trump administration, they don't really pay much attention to laws. Just following our own laws, I think, would compel utilizing that leverage.
0: On today's Your Call, we're speaking with Ben Rhodes, former Deputy National Security Advisor and speechwriter to President Obama. I want to play two other clips, Ben, because this is going to be, and already is, a major, major issue in these races. People are asked on the campaign trail if they take money from AIPAC, what is their stance on this? And here we are, Rahm Emanuel, speaking at Tel Aviv University on Wednesday, giving a major speech about the relationship between Israel and the United States. Here's a clip.
8: I want to be very clear about this. The pursuit of a so-called greater Israel is as self-destructive and fanatical as the chant from the river to the sea. Your government has been complicit in the horrors now being inflicted on innocent families in the West Bank. That undermines your international legitimacy as a small nation at a time when you can least afford it. The hard truth is that America's silence through the years has engendered the worst of your domestic politics. We've done you no favors by averting our eyes from, in my view, your misjudgments. And to that end, if I have anything to say about this in the future, every Israeli found attacking Palestinian civilians or their property in the future will be sanctioned. Hold your applause because you may not like this. Every Israeli government official who supports such violence will be sanctioned. Every construction company or bank financing or building illegal settlements will be sanctioned. I gotcha. Prime Minister Netanyahu may take offense to these suggestions. Breaking news, it wouldn't be the first time. My commitments are neither radical nor new.
0: Ben Rhodes, what are your thoughts on this? Rahm Emanuel speaking at Tel Aviv University on Wednesday.
1: Yeah, I see. I appreciate that. And look, Rahm, I know Rahm well. We've not always seen eye to eye on this issue, but he's moving, and I give him credit for being specific with respect to the West Bank and what's happening there, and for doing it in Israel. And I think it's both sincere. This is someone who knows, what's going on in the West Bank. And I think it's indicative, frankly, of the party moving too. I mean, Rahm is quite openly considering running for president, and he's trying to get ahead of the issue instead of staying behind it. And so I think I wish I'd see, you don't hear that kind of language from either Chuck Schumer or Hakeem Jeffries, the Democratic leaders in the Congress. My hope is well, I don't know if you will, but my hope would be that you will, because that's where Democratic voters are. And as Rahm said, those shouldn't be radical positions, because it's actually the policy of the United States government, or maybe not under Trump, but that the West Bank is Palestinian land, that the settlement construction there is illegal. All Rahm is saying, and he alluded to this, is we have to make good on our own policies. It's like what I was saying about following the Leahy Law. Like these are all established positions. And I think what makes people so cynical is that they see Democratic politicians, paying lip service to a two-state solution while settlers are rampaging through the West Bank and destroying that. And the Israeli government is openly saying it supports greater Israel, i.e. Israel controls the land from the river to the sea, including the West Bank and Gaza.
0: Well, we don't have time to play the Ro Khanna clip, but you can find it online. Ro Khanna recently went to the West Bank, and he said he was very fearful. Settlers approached him with guns. The IDF defended the settlers. You can find that online. To connect this all back to domestic policy, Ben, this is where a lot of these young Democrats, some are Democratic socialists, are really drawing the connections, saying, how is it that we have billions to spend on these weapons? And then in the case of Daria Lisa Avila Chevalier, who won her race against Adriano Espaillat, who's considered the Dean of New York, a Latino politics, and she's only 32 years old. She's a Democratic socialist, but her website has the slogan, Babies Not Bombs. And she says, we're funding these senseless wars, while at the same time, more than 100,000 children in New York City's public schools are homeless. And so they're really connecting the dots. And Maylight Quiros, a 29-year-old Democratic socialist, who won her race in Denver against Representative Diana DeGette, 68-year-old, running for her 16th term, Maylot on her website actually says universal elder care. As someone who's been taking care of my parents for many, many years, that stopped me in my tracks. I don't think I've ever seen the term universal elder care. So why is it that the Democratic Party, why are they having such a hard time with all of this?
1: As someone who has recently set up, home health care for my parents, I think that makes a lot of sense.

0: done things, and we don't like change in our party. You know, we whether it's on Israel or whether it's on how ambitious we're willing to get around things like childcare or elder care. But I think that we're in an existential moment. Most people sense that capitalism is not working anymore. Inequality is out of control. Tech oligarchs are controlling more and more power in this country. It's hard to see a better future for our kids than we had. There are wars happening around the world. We're funding all these bombs and all these wars that we're getting nothing out of, and that challenge our common humanity. And I think they want politicians who are talking about that and have totally different priorities, and that are not trimming around the edges, but are willing to entertain more systemic change. And frankly, if Trump is able to come in and, overhaul things to the extent that he did, well, why can't we do that to get things like universal childcare that people actually want in this country? And I think Israel is connected to it too, because I'm a New Yorker. Like, when Zohran Mamdani is willing to stand behind his positions in Israel and take a lot of grief for that, people are like, well, maybe that guy will actually fight to lower prices. And lo and behold, he is doing that. He's provided universal childcare for 2-year-olds in New York. So I welcome this. It'll be messy, and there'll be lots of debates and fights and acrimonious primaries. But like, you got to regenerate at the ballot box. And I think when you see a candidate lose in New York like that, who's the chair of the Hispanic caucus, that's a message that we're not just going to keep sending the same people and expecting a different result.
1: Well, and you know what's amazing about Mamdani is he's always wearing a suit, he's always smiling, and he has shown people that politics can work for you. I mean, we have to have you back to talk about your book, but we have been subjected to decades of people saying that government sucks, basically, that it's so bureaucratic, it shouldn't be part of your life, these people are wasting your money, and yet here comes Mamdani. And I mean, just recently, he implemented this parents' night out. He's giving parents and caregivers a free evening off. You talked about the childcare, filling potholes. I'm seeing on social media that New Yorkers are saying their landlords are finally dealing with mold and old paint because he's threatening to take them to court. Because it was so hot in New York, he told people who are delivering food, you have the right to go to the bathroom when you deliver food to a business. So people are actually feeling these changes. And I think that's what they're responding to, regardless of where they stand politically.
0: That's right. And oh, by the way, crime has never been lower than it is right now in New York. And so the fear mongering about Mamdani has been totally false as well. And I think one lesson, just to take one more lesson from Mamdani, there's a joy to his politics that I think it's important for the left to, because we get angry, but Mamdani does it all with a smile. And Obama had this characteristic too. It was a joy to that 08 campaign. And I think you can be for radical change on certain things, and you can hold power to account and do it with community and joy. I think that's something that we can all take from Mamdani. And I think you're seeing some of these other campaigns. Abdul Al-Sayed is doing that in Michigan, for instance. And so I think that there's a lot to learn from his successes over the last year.
1: Well, and Obama and Kamala Harris have reached out to him to talk with him. Obama had an event with him, and according to reports, Kamala Harris has actually reached out to him. Ben Rhodes is former Deputy National Security Advisor and speechwriter to President Obama. He co-hosts the Pod Save the World podcast. His new book is All We Say: The Battle for American Identity, A History in 15 Speeches. Ben, thank you so much for joining us. I'm sorry we didn't have time to talk about your book, but I'd love to have you back. I loved reading the speeches from some of the lesser-known people that you profile, so I hope you'll come back.
0: Thanks so much. No, I really enjoyed it.
1: Great. Thank you. And thank you for joining us. I'm Rose Aguilar. It's your call.
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2: Disability pride, advocacy, and justice. 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
4: I would not have come as a 63-year-old grandma on crutches without the knowledge that Mobility Camp existed.
2: We're celebrating disability pride. Stay tuned, Cross Currents is coming up. 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
5: BBC News with Moira Alderson. President Trump has backed down on his plan for ships crossing the Strait of Hormuz to pay a 20% fee for US protection. He said he'd decided instead to introduce trade deals by which Gulf countries would invest in the United States. Mr. Trump again maintained the strait was open to all vessels, but shipping data shows it slowed to a two-month low following days of tit-for-tat attacks between the US and Iran. The latest report from Iran say Keshem Island in the Strait of Hormuz has been hit by US projectiles. Barbara Platusha reports.
6: The dispute is about who controls the strait. Iran accuses the U.S. of interfering in its management of Hormuz, but controlling it means Tehran can also threaten the global economy. A military spokesman, Ibrahim Zofaghari, issued this warning.
7: The armed forces of the Islamic Republic of Iran will respond forcefully to any disruption or insecurity caused by the aggressor, the U.S. military, to the passage of commercial vessels and oil tankers outside the route designated by Iran and without authorization from the armed forces.
6: For now, though, the U.S. is raising the stakes. It's set to reimpose its naval blockade on Iran and further squeeze the country's struggling economy.
5: The fossilized remains of a Tyrannosaurus rex have been sold at auction in New York for just over $50 million, a new record. The 67-million-year-old dinosaur, nicknamed Gus, is one of the biggest and most complete T-Rex specimens ever discovered. It was unearthed 5 years ago on a ranch in the U.S. state of South Dakota. Before the sale, paleontologists expressed concern that museums would be outbid by ultra-rich private collectors. Mexico has begun filing criminal complaints in the United States over the deaths of its citizens in U.S. immigration custody and during enforcement operations. 17 have died. With more details, here's Mimi Swaby.
8: Mexico's legal moves come after repeated failures through diplomatic channels. President Claudia Sheinbaum has frequently called for the rights of Mexican citizens in the U.S. to be respected and has sent letters to Washington criticizing the deaths. Last week, following the most recent killing, she said Mexico was intensifying its response, affirming that the government could not turn a blind eye any longer. 17 Mexican citizens have died since President Trump began his campaign against migrants, 14 in detention and 3 during immigration operations.
5: Cuba state media says the national electricity grid has collapsed, the third failure in 10 days. Some 10 million people have been left without power. Aging infrastructure and chronic fuel shortages have been exacerbated by a US blockade on oil shipments to the communist-ruled island since January. The chronic power blackouts have fueled rising social tensions with scattered pot-banging protests in Havana. BBC News.
9: Welcome to Cross Currents from KALW News. I'm Hanat Baba. July is Disability Pride Month. So today we're bringing you different voices to remember one of the Bay Area's strongest fighters for disability advocacy, Alice Wong. Alice died in November at the age of 51, and soon after, public messages of grief started to spring up everywhere, like that of disability advocate Imani Barberin.
1: Disabled people don't really get a whole ton of people to look up to, and disabled women, women of color, get even less. And so it's really profoundly hard to watch disabled people die over and over and over again who matter to the disability community. Alice Sloan wasn't just somebody that was a disability advocate. She was somebody that would take other disabled people along for the ride. And while we never met in person, we've collaborated before. And she was one of the very few people that I could say, I know what my future could look like as a disabled person. Because for so much of your life, you're searching for the example that you made it, that some version of you made it. And I'm so grateful that we've had Alice Wong for as long as we did.
9: That was Imani Barberin, disability rights and inclusion activist, who's also known online as Crutches and Spice. Alice Wong was born in Indianapolis in 1974. She was diagnosed with muscular dystrophy and was told she wouldn't live to be older than 18. But in 1997, at the age of 23, she moved to San Francisco to pursue a master's in medical psychology at UCSF. But she had trouble completing it because of accessibility issues on campus. Eventually, she did finish her degree and ended up working at the university to help make it more accessible for other disabled students. Next, we'll hear a conversation with two of Alice's colleagues and friends as they remember and honor her work and legacy. Sandy Ho is executive director of the Disability and Philanthropy Forum, and Stephen Thrasher is a journalist, professor, and writer who was suspended from teaching classes after speaking out on Palestine, as Wong also did. They both talked about Alice on the Laura Flanders and Friends podcast. Here's the host, Laura Flanders.
10: Stephen, you wrote, quote, Alice helped decolonize disability communities of their often white-centered nature and acted as a bridge between so many interdependent related struggles. Can you elaborate on that?
11: Alice was very much an Asian American woman, and a lot of disability writing, as I first came to it, was often quite white-centered. Alice was brilliant in writing about her own experiences of an Asian American woman, and I remember talking to her about the ways that she had been conditioned as a disabled Asian American woman to be conditioned to try, you know, to accept crumbs, to not complain, to be very docile. And so I thought that she was really brilliant in bridging together not just Asian American communities, but queer communities, LGBTQ communities, all the communities where your body is made to feel like it doesn't belong. I initially saw that, you know, most strongly with the Black Lives Matter movement. We connected a lot talking as COVID started, talking about my own research on HIV and AIDS and the ways that LGBTQ communities, many are disabled and many were disabled through the experiences of COVID. And then towards the end of her life, of course, she just went full tilt for Palestine. And the fact that she and her two friends raised $3 million for eSIMs, for people to use phones, was really amazing. And she did, you know, I think that she had a straight up interest in the Palestinian community and alliance, but she also really used a disability frame that was, you know, that was powerful. We were seeing people made disabled on videos. We ended up having the biggest cohort of disabled children ever recorded.
10: We've had actress, comedian Maysoon Saeed on this program, who's talked about the Palestine crisis as a disability crisis, a mental health crisis. I'm coming to you, Sandy. Speaking specifically as an Asian American woman, what would you add to this picture of how she sort of decolonized our sense of disability?
12: Yeah, I think what made Alice's storytelling and her just very inquisitive and excellent journalist question was that she got down to what are the issues and subject matter that both were not necessarily, you know, willing to go there, and she always was. And, you know, as an Asian American disabled woman, we also, like, were friends. So we talked about our experiences. So one that comes to mind is we were actually very proud of both having been Chinese school dropouts.
10: You mean failing to learn Mandarin properly?
12: Exactly. And the idea in the ways that ableism, right, as a system of oppression and as a force that requires and expects not just our body mind to produce, but also to fit a certain way, was constantly that point in which Alice's storytelling and her disability visibility project media platform really pointed towards.
10: Intersectionality is a big part of what Alice Wong embodied and talked about and worked on. And her work around making those intersections visible started long before she won a MacArthur or even before she started that disability visibility project, which we'll talk about in a minute. Here's her telling one of her healthcare stories for the Disability Rights Education and Defense Fund back in 2012.
13: And I was like, well, you know, I don't really need it now. I feel like I like using the BiPAP. I don't want to get too invasive. And this is what he said. He says, oh, is it an issue of vanity? And I was like, vanity? He's like, oh yeah, I understand you're a young woman. You might be concerned about how you look. And I was like, that is the least thing I really cared about. I mean, I was concerned about infections. I was concerned about being dependent on a machine. I mean, what if the battery dies? To me, that's really frightening. And I was trying to, you know, convey that these are my wishes, that in our conversations, in our long-range plan, I want him to know I'm the kind of patient that wants non-invasive measures as much as possible until I really need it. And I feel like it didn't really reach him because I guess, you know,

0: regularly scheduled monthly test of the emergency alert system. This is only a test.
1: In progress, but the reality is that we have not. And a lot of Alice's advocacy was focused around also the systems that force disabled people to be at the margins and not have the kind of powerful political voice and attention that her storytelling and advocacy constantly shone a light on. When we think about the whether it is the Black Lives Movement matter that Stephen was talking about, or the pandemic especially, we see the ways in which our society and political systems respond, and not in ways that prioritize those who are least privileged and have the least amount of power, but those who are already expecting a certain way of normalizing how we go about doing things.
2: Alice first taught us a lot, I think, about what it takes to be disabled in this country in this time. We should say she had a form of muscular dystrophy, and over her life, as you're seeing even in these clips, she changed. It took effect. Towards the end of her life, she wrote devastatingly about what it was to have that tracheotomy and to have to use text-to-speech software, and how it made her have to slow down, and time was different. And she talked about cripping the world, what it was to crip the world. To crip something, she wrote in Teen Vogue, is to bend, compress, twist, subvert, imbue disabled wisdom into systems, institutions, and cultures. So I would ask you, Sandy, you know, what is it, what is the cripping you're looking for from the society we live in?
1: Well, one thing that I often think about, and particularly my role of leading an organization in the philanthropic sector, is what would it look like if our country actually budgeted for access? What does it look like for people with disabilities to belong, and to not just belong in kind of the participatory sense of like, yay, I get to be able to vote, and still in this country, there are so many polling places that are inaccessible, but actually be able to take up space, take up political and economic power. And the world that I imagine as disabled Oracle Alice Wong perhaps envisioned as well, is one that allowed all of us to just not just move about freely, but also on our own terms and with full bodily autonomy. Right? That there is no hindrance to the ways in which people with disabilities can dream and can have families and have jobs. And also, it's also okay if you don't want any of those things.
3: That was Sandy Ho, Executive Director of the Disability and Philanthropy Forum, and Stephen Thrasher, journalist, professor, and writer. And that was an excerpt from their conversation with Laura Flanders on the Laura Flanders and Friends podcast. We'll have a link to the whole episode at klw.org/crosscurrents.

0: For those of you who don't know who Alice Wong is, she was a profound disability advocate.
1: Next, we'll continue hearing from people impacted by Alice Wong's work. This is Dr. Alyssa Burghardt, Associate Director of Pediatric Bioethics at Stanford.
0: Meeting her on Twitter almost 10 years ago changed my life. Knowing her and reading her work and following her advice has made me a better doctor, a better advocate. My colleague and I have used her work to teach medical students now for many years so that our medical students will have a different education about people with disabilities.
1: And to wrap up this tribute to Alice Wong's work, we bring you Alice herself in her own words. In 2022, she published a memoir titled Year of the Tiger. For our series New Arrivals, she recorded a reading from it using a text-to-speech app. Here's Alice.
2: I'm going to read a short part of an essay titled Letter to Asian American Disabled Women and Girls. This is the letter I wish I received when I was young. It's clear that disabled people of color, including Asian American women and girls, still feel disconnected and alone. Shit is hard, right? Growing up and becoming more comfortable in our own skin is a tough, non-linear process. I am still working on myself, as I imagine you are, too. The many identities you hold and your lived experiences are not in conflict with each other. They make you sharp, whole, and extraordinary. You may not see yourself that way yet, but I believe in you and who you will become. No matter what happens, even if we never cross paths or speak again, I am grateful that we are in this universe together. Your comrade, Alice.
1: That was an excerpt from Year of the Tiger by Alice Wong. New Arrivals is produced by KALW's Lisa Morehouse.

0: This is Cross Currents. I'm Hannah Baba. July isn't just Disability Pride Month. It's also the time of year when lots of Bay Area folks are preparing to go to the festival in Nevada's Black Rock Desert, Burning Man. And one group that goes every year exists at the intersection of disability advocacy and the values that guide the gathering. The Burner community is guided by what they call the 10 principles. One of those principles is radical inclusion. But what does that mean for people with disabilities? Next, we'll revisit a story from an episode of the podcast The Intersection that explores what disability advocacy looks like in the desert. Here's the host, KLW's David Boyer.
1: What do you mean a blind person is going to Burning Man? What are you doing here? Why? How can you understand this? Maybe that's part of the entertainment of why I enjoy going, because it confuses everybody else.
2: Marcy has retinitis pigmentosa, which has led to the development of cataracts in both eyes and severely limits her vision. She's been coming to Burning Man since 2004, so she's familiar with the layout of the city. Still,
1: I don't always have a perfect concept of knowing where I am, because mentally understanding the layout isn't the same thing as physically being able to follow the layout. We live in an imaginary city. It's like the sides of the road are imaginary. They're made up by the layout of someone's tents and the layout of someone's cars and the layout of someone's shade structures. So there's like physically no object that you could shoreline.
2: That's when a person uses the end of a cane to follow a curb or the side of a building or a sidewalk's edge. It's a way people with visual impairments navigate unfamiliar spaces.
1: But there's nothing at Burning Man that you can shoreline because it's all flat.
2: In the 15 years since she started coming, Marcy has learned how to be self-reliant at Burning Man.
1: You have water, a warm fuzzy hat, and a pair of leg warmers, a headlamp. I have a little tiny snack on me. So if you ended up spending the night on the wrong side of the city, it's somebody else's couch and the sun went down, like, well, who gives a shit? One of the lessons I learned about Burning Man that I think applies to everybody out there: imagine that you are where you are supposed to be, and therefore it's impossible to be lost.
2: The Burning Man community is guided by the 10 principles, one of which is radical inclusion. But what does that mean for people like Marcy? And what about folks with other physical impediments? How do they get around? Because in addition to the navigational challenges, Black Rock City is massive. It's 5 miles wide, and much of the big art is placed several miles from where people camp. It can be exhausting in the best of circumstances. Now, imagine you're in a wheelchair or on crutches or just can't walk very far. Enter this woman, sitting cross-legged on a big green turtle with googly eyes. That's her wheelchair.
3: So can you introduce yourself?
4: I'm Rat Lady. I'm 64. I will be a great grandmother next month. And this is what I do.
2: What she does is run mobility camp.
4: We're probably about 80% mobility impaired for one reason or another, and 20% or less able-bodied.
2: Their motto is radical inclusion by radical accessibility. And that's why they're centrally located in the heart of Center Camp.
4: This cuts down the distances we have to travel. And that makes a big difference.
3: And now the name Rat Lady.
4: I had service rats for 12 years. They would alert me to spasms in my neck and shoulders. Since I don't have normal sensation by the time I would feel them, it was past the point of being able to do much. They would feel those muscles starting to spasm just very minutely, and they don't like the way it feels. So they learn very quickly, if I tell her, she'll make it stop. So it's a win-win for both of us.
3: Wow.
2: This is her 9th year here.
4: And my 7th year, at least partially, leading the camp.
3: So tell me your Burning Man, like how you ended up at Burning Man.
4: So I have friends who've been coming for 20 years, and every year they would come home with pictures and stories, and it would always end with, oh, but you could never do Burning Man in a wheelchair. And I was dumb, and I listened to them. And then in 2010, one of them did something stupid and lost their driver's license for a year and said, do you think there's any way you could figure out how to make this work? Because if you'll drive my van, I'll buy your ticket. So then I really seriously started looking to see if it was possible. And I found what at that time was the Department of Mobility, which was the previous version of our camp. So we signed up and we came, and my first year on Playa, I volunteered 110 hours and I've been doing it ever since.
3: And what did you find when you got here the first time?
4: Oh, I knew immediately this was home.
3: Why?
4: My generation, we set out to change the world, and we did. But at some point, it took a sharp right turn and went off in a completely different direction. And Black Rock City is where we kind of hoped the world would be by now. And so, yeah, it was absolutely home, and that was immediate, and there was no question. And so my passion is that nobody else wastes 15 years listening to people who don't know better. So we make sure that, you know, Mobility Camp is out there when people are looking.
2: That's how a guy who goes by Action Wheels ended up here.
5: So I've been wanting to go to Burning Man for 10 years, and so I've emailed Rat Lady probably 10 times, maybe more. And they have a website that tells you, like, all the checklist for your wheelchair, what not to bring, what to bring. Like, everything that you need to go to Burning Man in a chair.
3: And how is your chair holding up out here?
5: My manual chair is doing great. I'm not used to using a power chair, so I have charging issues all the time. But my biggest struggle is drinking enough water.
3: So this is your first time, and what do you think?
5: It's amazing. It's really hard to express the amount of kindness and love everybody has for everybody.
0: That was an excerpt from an episode that first aired in 2020, produced by KALW's David Boyer, our executive producer of new programming. 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And if you've been thinking about going to Burning Man and haven't been sure how to do it, check out Mobility Camp's website at mobilitycamp.org. 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We remember the tragedy of the AIDS crisis.
6: One by one, the people in what would now be called a friend group, one by one, they disappear.
0: Caregiving, resistance, and love in San Francisco. 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Today's Cross Currents team includes Travis Rayburn, Gabriel Lopez, Hanisha Harjani, Shireen Adil, and Ben Trefney. Our editors are Angela Johnston, Christina Loring, and Marissa Ortega-Welch. Engineering by Truk Nguyen, Gonady Joe Johnson, and James Rowlands. Molly Blair Salier is our production assistant fellow. Victor Tense is our senior producer. Our opening theme music is by the John Santos Quintet, as interpreted by Daoud Anthony. For Cross Currents, I'm Hannah Babal.

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5: Didn't write this song, but I'm recording with this lady on me. Know it sounds strange, but I'ma die for all my dead homies.
6: Hey, I'm Vaughn. I'm from San Francisco, Tenderloin.
5: I always thought that you would be here.
6: And my mixtape is Ghetto Angels by No Cap.

0: I picked this song because I could relate to it. Like, I lost 3 people this year, and the song explains how, like, he lost his friends and family too, and, like, how, like, he got through that situation. The song explains, like, what he goes through in the streets and, like, how he gets through his days.
1: Tell me, Sam, how did you die by yourself? The paramedics sitting watching you melt. You was probably trying to catch yourself.
0: It's sad, but, like, I could relate to it, and it brings out, like, a good vibe. Like, you just, like, sing to it.

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Hi, I'm David Boyer. Each week on Bay Made, we spotlight a different Bay Area producer or podcast. You may hear things you agree with and stuff that you don't. And that is the point of the show, to share a range of perspectives, ideas, and solutions that reflect the diversity of the Bay Area. This week, we are featuring episodes of the California Sun podcast, featuring conversations with people that are shaping and reporting on the Golden State. On today's episode, Severin Borenstein, a professor at UC Berkeley's Haas School of Business and an expert on the economics of energy, unpacks the Iran war's disruption on the global oil markets and its impact on California's gas premium. I'll let host Jeff Scheckman take it from here.

0: Welcome to the California Sun Podcast. I'm your host, Jeff Scheckman. There's a particular way that global events arrive in California. Not through diplomatic cables or military briefings, but through the numbers glowing on gas station signs up and down the state. A conflict thousands of miles away, in a place many couldn't find on a map, suddenly shows up in Los Angeles traffic, in Bay Area commutes, in the cost of moving goods, running businesses, and living everyday life. And nowhere does it hit harder than here, where Californians already pay more for gasoline than almost anywhere else in America. But what's happening now is bigger than another spike at the pump, because a war involving Iran is not just a regional conflict. It touches one of the most important energy choke points in the world, rattles global oil markets almost instantly, and reminds us how thin the line really is between geopolitics abroad and economic anxiety at home. It also exposes the gap between the story Americans like to tell themselves, that we're somehow insulated, protected, energy independent, and the far messier reality of a world where oil is still global, prices are still set globally, and fear moves markets almost as much as supply. So how vulnerable are we really? Why are Californians always hit first and hardest? What role do sanctions, shipping routes, refining bottlenecks, and political calculation all play in what we end up paying at the pump? And what does this latest crisis tell us about the energy future that we're heading into? To help us make sense of all of this, I'm joined by Severin Bornstein. He's one of the country's leading energy economists, a professor at UC Berkeley's Haas School of Business, and someone who has spent years explaining the complicated and often deeply counterintuitive forces that shape energy prices, energy policy, and the real economics behind what feels to most people like chaos. It is my pleasure to welcome Severin Bornstein back to the California Sun Podcast. Severin, thanks so much for joining us.
1: Great to be with you.
0: Well, it is great to have you here. Thank you so much. First of all, I want to start with perhaps one of the most basic questions that people are wondering about. When they hear about America's energy independence, when they hear that we're a net exporter of oil, that beyond that we get so much from Canada, there's this question as to why what's happening in Iran and the rest of the global oil supply has such a profound impact on prices at the pump in the U.S. Let's start there.
1: Well, it's pretty simple. All of those sellers who produce oil in the United States have the option to sell it somewhere other than the United States. And as a result, if the price isn't as high in the United States as elsewhere, they would move the oil somewhere else. That's true everywhere in the world, whether it's California or Texas or Venezuela or Ecuador or the Middle East. If those markets are integrated, the prices are going to move together. When the war started at the end of February, we saw the price of oil out of the Middle East go way up. And just as quickly, we saw Brent crude from the North Sea. We saw the crude oil from Texas, the crude oil from California, Venezuela, everything went up together. So once the crude oil goes up, that's a cost of making gasoline, and it quickly flows through to the gas pump.
0: How much of it has to do with actual supply ups and downs versus the psychological impact of what might be happening, what has happened, and panic that sometimes sets in?
1: Well, I wouldn't talk about psychological impact as much as trying to suss out the future, because oil's a storable good. So, for instance, the reason we haven't seen astronomical increases in oil prices, even though the world has lost almost 20% of its supply, is because we have inventories of oil around the world. Those inventories are being drawn down, and that's buffering the price of oil. Now, of course, if the owners of those inventories think oil prices are going to go even higher, they're likely to hold out those inventories and wait till the price goes up. So there is a very complex dynamic between what's happening right now and what is expected to happen in the future. Sometimes, yes, there are traders who panic, but I think mostly the world is right now incredibly volatile. The Trump administration is incredibly volatile, and traders are trying to figure that out. As they do, prices go up and down a lot. If you know, and we saw this, that Trump announced that that he thought there would be peace very soon, and the price of oil plummeted. Nothing happened, and he's now being viewed as extending these deadlines and a sign of weakness, and the price of oil's gone back up. So I think the oil market is just reflecting the uncertainty that all of us have about how this war in Iran is going to play out.
0: Talk a little bit about those markets and how the trading system works.
1: So there's oil all over the world. There are commodities traders who actually trade the physical oil, and they have very complicated businesses where they purchase oil in one location, and then they have to do all the logistics to get a tanker to pick it up, get clearance in some cases to go through the Panama Canal or other waterways, to get a port to deliver it to, and so forth. So they are the ones who are doing the physical arbitrage. If the price is much better in one location than in another, they're figuring out how to move the oil to the location where it will get the highest revenue. And in fact, sometimes they do that while the ship is at sea. So a ship might be destined for one port, but that port has plentiful supply. It shows up as having plentiful supplies, and another port is short. The price briefly goes higher, and then the traders start redirecting oil to that port. At the same time, there is a financial market that is integrated with the physical market, where traders and companies and many market participants trade oil for delivery sometimes months or years into the future. Most of that oil is never delivered, actually, under those contracts. Most of it is just a bet. So you and I could sell me a oil futures contract to deliver 1 million barrels of oil in next July for $100 a barrel. The way it would actually play out is if the price of oil went to $150 a barrel, you have just made $50 a barrel because... you were going to sell it to me. I have just made $50 a barrel because I've locked in a price of 100 and it's worth 150. But those are a way to insure yourself against fluctuations in the price of oil. For the most part, yes, there are producers of oil. They sell the oil typically to some middleman who then delivers the oil to another location. Typically, those middlemen already have a contract for delivery. And then, of course, along the way, as we've been hearing about in the news, they have to buy insurance in case the ship is attacked or otherwise has problems. But that market operates incredibly smoothly. And that is part of why prices around the world are so closely integrated, that those market participants have a lot of information about the prices in all of the potential markets in the world. And they are essentially just arbitraging price differences everywhere in the world. They transfer ownership from the producer to the transporter, from the transporter to the refiner who's going to eventually turn it into gasoline and other products. But that happens incredibly smoothly. If you step back and look at the oil market in the large, it's really an incredibly impressive machine for getting the supply of a commodity that we use vast quantities of every day to all of the parts of the world where it can be used. And right now, in fact, we are hearing about occasional, quote, shortages, but mostly we're not seeing physical shortages of the supply. We're seeing high prices. And that's just reflecting the fact that if there is insufficient supply in some location, the price goes up and more supply flows to that location.
0: talk about this notion of energy independence that we hear so much about as far as the U.S. is concerned, and what that really means in this larger context, and what it doesn't mean?
1: Yeah, so the contrast between oil and natural gas is really useful to draw here. So first, let me talk about oil. Energy independence is pretty much an empty phrase when it comes to oil. We aren't likely to block exports of oil, and we have for decades, up until about the last decade, been a net importer, depending very heavily on imports from other parts. So we are integrated in that world oil market. Whether the U.S. produces more oil than it consumes does affect our economy, but it doesn't affect drivers and what they see at the pump, because the price of oil is integrated worldwide. It does affect our economy in that, unlike the 1970s, when we were importing most of our oil, now when the price of oil goes up, yeah, drivers still get hit at the pump, but producers and workers in the oil industry benefit. And so we get a counterbalancing. It's not complete, and it certainly shifts a lot of wealth towards the oil companies and workers in the oil industry, but it isn't purely a hit to consumers. It does have this counterbalancing effect. Now, it's interesting to draw a contrast to natural gas. Our natural gas market in North America is pretty isolated from the rest of the world. Yes, everyone's heard that we export liquefied natural gas, but the amount of LNG we can export is really constrained by the capacity of the existing liquefaction facilities, the ones that turn gas into LNG. And they are running at 100%. So that means, as we've seen worldwide LNG prices skyrocket since the attack on Iran, the price of natural gas in the United States hasn't budged. And that's because we have supply coming out of the ground, but you can't ship any more of it out of the country than we already do because those facilities are constrained. And so in that case, we actually are disconnected from the rest of the world. And it's good that we have domestic natural gas supply, because you can't move natural gas nearly as easily around the world as you can move oil.
0: When we look at the current situation, how serious is the supply issue right now? Putting the price issue aside, but just talking about it from a supply perspective, how short is the world right now?
1: Oh, it's very serious. There is a blockade of essentially 15 million barrels a day in a market that's about 100 million barrels per day. And so we've lost about 15% of the supply of crude oil. And the demand for crude oil is pretty insensitive to price. So when you lose that much oil, that is a huge drag on the economy. People need that oil to produce things, to move around, to make petrochemicals and so forth. And when you lose that much supply, it is going to have two big effects. First, it's going to drive up the price of many products, not just gasoline. People focus on gasoline and transportation fuels that they buy, but it is the backbone of the cost structure of so many industries, the entire petrochemical industry, everything that gets delivered and shipped. And so it's going to start showing up in inflation. Even the inflation measures that strip out energy prices directly are going to start showing significant inflation, because companies that deliver goods and companies that make things with natural gas and oil are going to start raising their prices. At the same time, if you just take 15% of the supply of a critical input out of the economy of the world, you can't make as much stuff. And so we're going to see a downturn in the GDP of major countries around the world. That is also a serious prospect. Now, so far, we haven't seen much of either of these. And the reason we haven't seen much is that we have been pulling oil out of inventory. So yes, supply has gone down 15%, but consumption hasn't gone down 15%. We'd know it if that were happening. Mostly what's happened is a lot of oil is flowing out of inventories. Prices are going up, and that's discouraging some consumption. But in the short run, we can, and we are seeing oil come out of inventories. And, you know, private owners of those inventories are saying, here's a chance to make some good money by releasing some of my inventories. If they think the price is going to go even higher, they might not release it. But they also don't want to be left behind if the price is about to go down because this gets settled. So right now, we haven't seen the big hit. We've seen some increase in the price of oil. We've seen some hit on production of goods. But I think the longer this goes on, the worse this will get, because you can take a week or a month at losing 15% of supply. But as it drags on, you have less and less inventory to replace it. And you start, those inventories start to run low. We're seeing this in the U.S. Strategic Petroleum Reserve, where they are going to release 170 million barrels, which is about a third of the entire reserve. You can't keep doing that forever. The reserve will just be gone.
0: And some of this inventory is not just the strategic reserves, but inventory that the oil companies hold.
1: Yeah. Oil companies hold significant inventories. Companies, other companies hold inventories. The countries around the world have their own strategic reserve. China has been building huge inventories in crude oil, but all of those are now getting drained. And as the total supply worldwide declines, the value to the owners of keeping some inventory goes up. And they are going to be more and more reluctant as they start getting down near the bottom of their inventories to keep releasing. And as that happens, we're going to feel a bigger impact from the loss of supply.
0: And of course, we feel an even larger impact exponentially here in California.
1: Well, we don't see a larger impact from crude oil movements. That, in fact, the impact of this war on California is likely not very different from the impact everywhere else in the country. We are, however, starting with higher prices than the rest of the country, substantially higher prices. And this is happening at exactly the time when we're going into a particular vulnerability, not in the crude oil supply, but in the downstream refining and delivery. And that's because we've lost two refineries over the last year in California. And there is some real scrambling to create a new supply chain to replace those refineries. And that supply chain is almost certainly going to depend on refineries elsewhere in the world. Some of those refineries are, in the short run, having a hard time getting the oil they need. They will get the oil, and they'll just have to pay more for it. But we're seeing some logistic reshuffling that has to occur in order for the oil to go to the highest value uses. So California started out at the end of February about 50 cents above the rest of the country, more than you can justify by our higher taxes and environmental fees. And we're now about a dollar higher than you can, what I call the mystery gasoline surcharge, this extra amount that California pays beyond just the higher taxes, environmental fees, and cost of producing our cleaner burning gasoline. So something else is going on, and it is not really in the supply of crude oil or even physical gasoline, the spot price, the wholesale price of gasoline relative to the rest of the country hasn't moved very much. The big difference is the downstream now is also adding an extra margin. And that's been a problem since 2015. If you go back before 2015, there wasn't a mystery gasoline surcharge. Since 2015, there was a refinery fire then, and our prices went up relative to the rest of the country, and there's been this extra gap that no one has explained.
0: One of the things, it seems, is that the price is going to stay high for a while, because even if the straits were open tomorrow, the strategic reserves and these companies have to restock their inventories, which is going to create a greater demand. Plus, as you say, with respect to California, there is the supply chain issue.
1: Yeah, and there are actually even more concerns, because when the war started, yes, we got the blockade on the Strait of Hormuz, but both sides were being pretty careful not to hit energy infrastructure on the other side. And that seems to have changed. And there seems to be more willingness to actually bomb oil fields and refineries and pipelines and so forth. So even if the war ends suddenly and the Strait of Hormuz is opened, the supply out of the Middle East is going to be reduced for quite a while as the infrastructure gets rebuilt. How long depends so much on how long the war goes on and how much the gloves come off in bombing energy infrastructure. And then we're going to have to see a reshuffling of world oil supply as oil comes back online. And then California is still, when all of this is said and done, going to have to deal with the supply of gasoline in California and making sure that we have the logistics to import more gasoline, the port capacity, the pipeline capacity, and the storage capacity in state. Those were issues I was talking about before the war started, as many people around the state were, and they have not gone away.
0: The other part of it is the impact of demand and the fact that we are demanding more and more oil, and that our movement towards getting off of hydrocarbons has gone a lot slower than some people would have liked.
1: Yeah. So the demand is still growing, although it's flattened out. In California, the demand for gasoline is falling, but it's not falling as fast as many people thought it would. And that continues to put pressure on the California gasoline market. And we are continuing to see that demand's going to go down, but supply could still be a problem. And particularly, there are now, with the loss of these two refineries, 8 refineries that make a significant contribution to supply of California gasoline in the state. That means any one of them is a significant share of the total supply. Well, as demand goes down, some of these refineries are going to decide it's not really worth doing the hundreds of millions of dollars of maintenance to continue producing. And as they do, they shut down. And what we see is this is not a smooth process. You can have plenty of supply one month, and then whether it's because a refinery decides to leave the state or because they actually have a disruption in the production process, suddenly supply is altered substantially, even from one refinery. The result of that can be a real price shock. The way to deal with that is not to start subsidizing refineries to stay in business, but to make sure we can get the supply we need in a smooth way. And that means relying on imports and making sure we have the import facilities to for that to work smoothly. And importantly, the storage facilities, because you don't know when there's going to be a refinery disruption. And you have to have enough gasoline in storage to deal with that.
0: And where do we look primarily for those imports?
1: So there's this idea that there are like two refineries.

0: those blending components is not difficult. And then finally, the California Air Resources Board, well, actually the state legislature, passed a law that allows us to use non-California gasoline. A company can go to the California Air Resources Board and apply for a waiver. They have to pay an extra 15 cents a gallon, and they can bring in gasoline that doesn't comply. And I think it's 15, it might be 25 cents a gallon, but there is a safety valve out there in case prices get too out of line. But so far, that's not where we've seen the problem. If you look at the wholesale price of gasoline, the spot price, that's not what's skyrocketed in California.
1: Would it have made any difference? Would the world of California be any different today had we been more aggressive in terms of alternative energy, electrification, more EVs, etc.?
0: Well, it wouldn't have changed the impact of this war.
1: Right.
0: California is not big enough in the world oil market to really change the supply issues that we're now facing. Certainly, it would mean less of an impact on Californians if more of us were driving EVs. But on the other hand, we'd probably have been facing these refinery shutdowns even earlier. So I think California has been slow to work and start to carry out a plan for the transition. I think in the last year, they've built some momentum, and I'm pleased about that. But we have a long ways to go to make sure we can do a smooth transition. And keeping in mind that California is less than 1% of the world's greenhouse gases, the main effect California has in these policies is leadership. And that means demonstrating that this can be done without disrupting the economy and without particularly penalizing low and middle income households.
1: And finally, what's the one thing that could happen in this war that would have an additional adverse effect that would create even larger problems than we've been talking about here?
0: Oh, no question about it. If we start seeing destruction of energy infrastructure, not just a block of the Strait of Hormuz, oil prices will go much higher, because the dynamic is that, yes, those oil fields aren't able to get oil out right now, but the expectation is they will be able to produce in the future when the war is over. And if instead we see the sort of destruction we saw in the first Gulf War, when Iraq withdrawing from Kuwait blew up a bunch of oil wells and did massive damage to their oil fields, that would be much more disruptive to future oil production. And because those owners of inventories would see that, it would start raising prices now, because those inventories would become much more valuable. So I'm very worried about the Strait of Hormuz dispute turning into all-out destruction of energy infrastructure that would cause much greater impact on the price of oil. Of course, all of this is happening in the context of far more worrisome issues of death of innocent people and of potential for a lot of destruction of people's lives that we have to keep sight of. But oil is part of that, and access to energy is critical for modern life.
1: Severin Borenstein, I thank you so much for spending time with us today.
0: Thanks for having me on. Good to talk to you.
1: Thank you. And thank you for listening and joining us here on the California Sun Podcast. I'm Jeff Shackman.
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4: Welcome to NewsHour. It's live from the BBC World Service in London. I'm Tim Franks. President Trump drops his demand that ships using the Strait of Hormuz pay for U.S. protection.
5: I don't think anybody should be able to charge a fee for the strait or for any other strait relationship in terms of other sections of the world.
4: So where now for the ship still stuck in the strait and for a ceasefire in pieces? Also, a new

0: fortress in 1789, which led to the French Revolution. Among those in attendance, the Ukrainian leader, Volodymyr Zelensky, who received a standing ovation as he joined the celebrations. Our Paris correspondent, James Waterhouse, was there.
1: Bastille Day is one of the biggest entries in the French calendar. At parties and firework displays, people across the country celebrated their shared culture and values, as well as the revolution that created the republic they live in today. At the main event in Paris, in what will be his final Bastille Day as president, Emmanuel Macron was clear about what he saw as the priority. Yes, a celebration, but also a show of strength. To the delight of those who came out to watch.
2: I'm here to see my boyfriend. It's quite an honor for him and for me to be here. And a pleasure too, because they're handsome. This year there's Ukrainian soldiers that are participating, so clearly it's more than just a parade.
3: It's a special day because my daughter is here with a military school. So we are very proud of her because of what happened in other countries. I know that she will have to go in other countries.
4: Do you worry about how safe Europe is?
3: Of course.
1: The military parade was a sea of colour and muscle. There were a third more armoured vehicles than last year. At times it resembled the type of display you'd see in Moscow or Beijing. Brigadier Campbell Close is one of the deputy commanders of the French troops. He's British and on a reciprocal posting with a French counterpart.
5: I suppose the message is the message of NATO, that we will defend NATO territory, every inch of NATO territory. Although, I should stress, we are a collective defence organisation. We don't pose a threat to anybody. We have a land war going on in Europe for the first time since the Second World War. It's concerning. Our job is to be ready for what may be after.
1: There was applause for Ukraine's President Zelensky and the handful of Ukrainian troops who took part. This was undeniably a show of unity for Ukraine and about collective strength. But few believe that is enough to combat Russian aggression without America, whose president seems ever less invested in European security.
0: James Waterhouse, amid the pomp in Paris, it's slightly deflated at the moment, I dare say, in Paris, because they're currently 1-0 down against Spain in their World Cup semi-final. Obviously, a long way to go, but at the moment, France really being comprehensively outplayed.
6: Do you know the value of cold water? 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We'll talk with longtime Sports Illustrated writer Chris Ballard about his new book, The Plunge, Maverick Swimmers, An Unlikely Quest, and the Transformative Power of Cold Water. 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
9: Mitch McConnell is 84 years old.
10: It's been 84 years.
9: That makes him older than Israel, superglue, and the microwave oven. Mitch McConnell, polio survivor, is older than the polio vaccine. And we've known for some time that he's not in peak physical form. It was back in 2023 when he took a nasty fall and was hospitalized with a fractured rib and a concussion. And it was that same year when he froze twice in front of cameras while speaking to the press, once for like a solid 30 seconds.
11: This week has been good bipartisan cooperation and a string of...
9: We're not going to play the whole thing. The point is, despite years of health issues, the former Senate Majority Leader still managed to mystify the nation when he ghosted on Congress and his constituents for a month. The Mitch McConnell mystery on Today Explained from Vox.
12: BBC News with Moira Alderson. President Trump has dropped his plan for ships crossing the Strait of Hormuz to pay a 20% fee for US protection. He said he'd decided instead

0: to introduce trade deals by which Gulf countries would invest in the United States. Mr. Trump again maintained the strait was open to all vessels, but shipping data shows it slowed to a two-month low. Barbara Platusha reports.
1: Iran accuses the U.S. of interfering in its management of Hormuz, but controlling it means Tehran can also threaten the global economy. A military spokesman, Ibrahim Zofaghari, issued this warning.
2: The armed forces of the Islamic Republic of Iran will respond forcefully to any disruption or insecurity caused by the aggressor, the U.S. military, to the passage of commercial vessels and oil tankers outside the route designated by Iran and without authorization from the armed forces.
1: For now, though, the U.S. is raising the stakes. It's set to reimpose its naval blockade on Iran and further squeeze the country's struggling economy.
0: Spain have a 1-0 lead over France at half-time in the first semi-final of the Football World Cup. The goal came from the penalty spot after a reckless kick by a French defender. The Spanish striker Mikel Oyarzabal converted with aplomb. There have been chances at either end, the best of them falling to Spain. The fossilised remains of a Tyrannosaurus rex have been sold at auction in New York for just over $50 million, a new record. The 67-million-year-old dinosaur is one of the biggest and most complete ever discovered, as Esme Stallard reports.
3: It was initially valued at $30 million, but Gus, as the T-Rex has been affectionately named, went for much more after a bidding battle that lasted over 10 minutes. Cassandra Hatton, worldwide head of natural history at Sotheby's, said the price reflected the time to excavate and reconstruct the specimen and its quality. Standing at 12.5 feet tall and with more than 60% of the bones recovered, it is one of the most complete specimens of its kind. We are unlikely to find out the identity of the buyer immediately. Time will tell if the dinosaur is coming to a museum near you.
0: Mexico has begun filing criminal complaints in the United States over the deaths of its citizens in U.S. immigration custody and during enforcement operations. 17 people have died. Mimi Swaby has this report.
4: Mexico's legal moves come after repeated failures through diplomatic channels. President Claudia Sheinbaum has frequently called for the rights of Mexican citizens in the U.S. to be respected and has sent letters to Washington criticizing the deaths. Last week, following the most recent killing, she said Mexico was intensifying its response, affirming that the government could not turn a blind eye any longer. 17 Mexican citizens have died since President Trump began his campaign against migrants, 14 in detention and 3 during immigration operations.
0: Mimi Swaby reporting. BBC News. Cuba's state media says the national electricity grid has collapsed, the third failure in 10 days. Some 10 million people have been left without power. Our Cuba correspondent Will Grant brings us this report.
5: This latest nationwide blackout is the third in a little over a week, prompting deep fears in Cuba that the island's decrepit electrical system is at the point of near total collapse. Rolling blackouts have lasted for several days at a time in many places, and homes across Cuba rarely get more than just a few hours of power a day in recent months. The worsening situation comes as Washington's near-total fuel blockade on Cuba has now been in place for more than 7 months. Since the US closed the supply of oil from socialist ally Venezuela in January, only occasional crude shipments have arrived in Cuban ports, as well as some fuel distribution direct to the private sector.
0: The Speaker of the Venezuelan National Assembly says the interim government will launch formal talks with some opposition members next month. Jorge Rodriguez said they'd taken the decision to try to strengthen democracy and because of last month's devastating earthquake. In June, the exiled opposition figure, Dinora Figuera, travelled to Caracas to hold talks with the interim government. Reports from Pakistan-administered Kashmir say at least 9 people have been killed in separate clashes between security forces and supporters of a banned group. A regional official said security forces responded in self-defense after protesters attacked troops in 2 places. The management of the Russian rock band Three Days of Rain says its lead singer has been admitted to hospital and is receiving treatment after he spoke out on stage against the war in Ukraine. Gleb Vikturov is reported to have criticised the phrase special military operation and complained that guys he grew up with were being killed. The management apologised, calling the remarks pure delusion. They said lax security had allowed strangers to take advantage of the singer's previous addiction and slip him illegal substances. BBC News.
6: Mitch. Today Explained. My name is Annie Grayer, and I'm a senior reporter at CNN.
7: When did you first hear that something was wrong with the former Senate Majority Leader?
6: So his team actually put out a statement the day that he was hospitalized on June 14th. It was a very short statement, and all it said was, Senator McConnell was admitted to the hospital this morning. He is receiving excellent care. That short statement set off a firestorm of trying to figure out more because we learned so little from just that one sentence.
7: Yeah, why does this become a big mystery if they were transparent about it from the jump?
6: Because I think it's one thing to alert people that the senator's been hospitalized, but to go on for so long and not say why he was hospitalized initially or what is keeping him in the hospital just led us to continue to ask more questions because we were getting no answers.
7: And when you say so long, I mean, we're talking on the morning of Tuesday, July 14th. And I think we got proof of life on Sunday, July 12th. Was there almost no communication, or was there actually no communication between that near month?
6: So throughout that month, a couple of things happened. First, there was EMS audio that came out that showed that emergency responders went to McConnell's home on June 14th and were responding to somebody who was unconscious, who needed CPR, and who was under cardiac arrest.
8: EMS to respond for cardiac arrest. EMS to respond for cardiac arrest.
6: And that really turned this story because it showed that this was a really serious situation and that was much more severe than what the simple statements that we were getting from McConnell's team were. After that EMS audio, McConnell's team put out another statement, but again, it didn't really address the larger concerns or the questions about why he was hospitalized, why he continued to remain there. It just said that, you know, the senator was continuing to recover in the hospital. So the mystery around all of this just continued to build. And then I spoke to one of McConnell's neighbors who witnessed the morning of McConnell being taken to the hospital on June 14th. This person witnessed emergency responders carrying somebody out of McConnell's home on a stretcher. This person was wrapped in a blanket and their feet were exposed. And somebody else remarked, oh, that's Mitch McConnell. They saw their face. And the person I spoke to also captured a short video of this moment.
9: Not riding with him.
6: If we had known the circumstances around McConnell's hospitalization earlier or in more fulsome detail, you know, how he was transported to the hospital might not have been that big of a deal. But because we were dealing with such little amounts of information, the fact that he was transported to a hospital on a stretcher was important for this story to fill, because we were just trying to fill in any blanks that we could and try and provide that transparency at a moment when we were getting very little from the senator and his team.
7: So while you at CNN are trying to figure out what exactly has happened to one of the most powerful political figures of our era, people online are also trying to figure out, and a lot of them believe him dead.
10: Mitch McConnell is dead. I mean, that's what all of us think.
11: Is this a full-on Weekend at Bernie's situation with Mitch McConnell?
12: Everyone is lying to you about Mitch McConnell, and the reason they're doing so is because it's a soft launch for the eventual announcement that the commander-in-chief, the orange guy, will eventually also be gone.
13: The cockroach just, like, vacated this skin suit, and they're like, oh my God, there's the skin suit left over.
7: How weird is it for a politician of this stature to kind of just ghost?
6: McConnell has a very busy day job. He is supposed to be in the Senate voting. You know, he serves on the Appropriations Committee, which is in charge for funding the entire government. And he's specifically the chair of the Defense Subcommittee. Now, the Defense Department, kind of busy right now in the middle of a major war with Iran, needs more funding from Congress.
14: How long do you expect this to take? And what's the legal basis?
15: Take what? Take what?
14: The war.
15: Well, I think it's going very fast.
6: And McConnell has a major role to play in all of that. And Republicans also have a very narrow majority in the Senate, and where every vote counts, and with such slim margins, not being able to count on McConnell's vote is a huge problem for Republicans as they try and navigate their very narrow and unruly majority. And even some of McConnell's colleagues have said that transparency is always better. For example, Republican Senator John Cornyn from Texas told our team yesterday that, quote, "I think we need some transparency. I wish Senator McConnell and his team had done that earlier. I think it would have resolved a lot of questions." So that just shows you that even some Republicans are aware that the way that McConnell's team handled the situation didn't necessarily help things when senators know how much is at stake, how much that goes into their day job, and for him to just not be there for so long is not normal.
7: In these weeks where Mitch goes dark, goes quiet, is anyone talking to him? Is anyone communicating with him? Is anyone vouching for him?
6: When the firestorm online really started to take off and the conspiracy theories were at their peak, the majority leader in the Senate, John Thune, Republican, said that he spoke to Senator McConnell for about 20 minutes. They talked about a variety of topics, and that was supposed to quell the noise online. Another Republican leader in the Senate, Senator Barrasso, also said that he had spoken to McConnell.
16: Leader Thune spoke with Senator McConnell yesterday by phone. They had a lengthy and substantive conversation that covered a variety of topics, including national security.
17: Senator Barrasso and Senator McConnell had a lengthy conversation early this afternoon. Their phone call lasted roughly 20 minutes.
6: It didn't do much for that.
18: Just got off the phone with Mitch McConnell. He told me, it's hot. There's so much fire. Oh, God, Reagan's here, too.
19: Just got off the phone with my close personal friend, Mitch McConnell. We spoke for 6 hours. He told me he is gay and might be interested in exploring polyamory.
20: Just got off the phone with Mitch McConnell. He's dating Margaret Qualley.
21: Spoke to Mitch McConnell today for about 20 minutes. Said he was heading to Bernie's for the weekend.
6: I think people wanted to hear from the senator himself. They wanted a photo, a video, a statement that was more fulsome than one sentence to really understand what was going on. And even though there were Republicans in the Senate trying to vouch for him, I don't think it was until Sunday that people started to understand more what was going on.
7: Because on Sunday, we get literally a proof of life photo from Mitch McConnell. It's got Mitch and his wife, and he's got his hand on a copy of the Sunday sports section from the Washington Post. Is that how you thought this story would come to an end?
6: I didn't know how this story was going to come to an end. And frankly, I don't know if it's over. We still need to see McConnell return to work. And he is no longer hospitalized, but he is in a rehabilitation center and unable to come to the Senate. And there's one quote from his statement that I want to circle back to, because I think it was his way of indirectly addressing, I think, why it took so long to share what sent him to the hospital last month. And he said, quote, "You all know how folks in my generation often hesitate to share the vulnerability that comes with growing older. Even in the public eye, I feel that same instinct. I can't help it." He's essentially saying there that he wanted to maintain his privacy. He felt that he didn't have to share more than what his office was putting out there. And that's sort of the balance that lawmakers are grappling with right now, is what level of transparency is required while still protecting personal health and sensitive matters. And I think what we learned from the public response to this is people want transparency. People are invested in this. They want to know what their representatives are doing, if they are able to work, what their status is. And lawmakers who get to make their own rules about this, there is no mandate of you must show up for work after X days or explain why you've been gone for X number of days. There's no protocol here. It's totally up to each member how they do this. And how McConnell and his team handled this situation was one way, and we clearly saw the response to that.
7: It's not just Mitch when we're back on Today Explained.

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2: Today Explained is back, now with Burgess Everett, Congressional Bureau Chief for Semaphore. Burgess, I know you cover the Senate, but over in the House of Representatives, there's also someone who's gone missing. Could you tell us about that person?
3: Tom Kaine missed weeks and weeks, months even, of votes over in the House. He's a congressman from New Jersey, a Republican.
4: A congressman is missing.
5: This photo was actually the last public sighting of the man, and he has since missed more than 100 votes in Congress. And he's provided no explanation beyond, quote, a personal medical issue.
6: Republicans need Kaine's seat to hold the House in the midterms.
3: He didn't explain why he was gone. He kept saying he was going to be back and offer an explanation.
7: I understand the need for transparency on this matter, and I look forward to sharing my experience with the public.
3: Finally, he did. He was being treated for depression.
8: Now, when people hear the word depression, many people think simply feel it means feeling sad. But depression is so much more than that. It is physical. It is emotional. And until you experience it yourself, it is difficult to fully understand how powerful this illness can be.
3: This is an interesting one, though, because this is a battleground House seat. He hasn't been in the House that long. So I could see his race turning into a referendum on his health and whether he was transparent enough about it for his constituents. He didn't want to talk about it. He didn't want to disclose it. It seemed like he was prioritizing his own health over transparency for his voters. But the conflict there is, of course, that they get to weigh in on whether he was transparent enough. So it's going to be really interesting to watch how people in New Jersey respond to the way Tom Kaine handled this illness.
2: What rules are there in Congress to deal with situations like these with Tom and Mitch?
3: There's no rules really on this. Congress governs itself. The House governs itself. The Senate governs itself, right? So if somebody's doing something that other members find inappropriate, your options are pretty limited. You could try to expel them, or the ethics committees can investigate them. We really haven't seen that translate to health. Those committees are usually more about investigating scandals, corruption, things like that. So there's really no accountability measure other than these elections.
2: Why not? Why aren't there rules in place that say, like, hey, you know, the people pay your salary and you owe them, I don't know, showing up or explaining why you're not showing up?
3: It's really the same reason that Congress doesn't do a great job policing its own stock trades, right? Like, who likes to put more restrictions on themselves? People would rather say, I'm going to do the right thing. You can trust me on this, because they don't want to put those guardrails on themselves if they can avoid it. And we'll see. I mean, I'm having a hard time seeing Congress ever moving to put those rules on itself regarding health. But I do think this is going to become more of a political issue. To me, in my personal experience, it started with Dianne Feinstein and the questions about her fitness to lead the Judiciary Committee.
9: Yeah, just say aye. Okay, just
10: aye. She's representing 40 million people in California. We need someone who's going to be on top of the job.
11: I do think that if it is impacting her ability to do the job, then I would support a resignation.
3: I think John Fetterman had an election after having a stroke in which he had a terrible debate performance.
12: I do support fracking, and I support fracking, and I stand, and I do support fracking.
3: And he still won handily. There's going to be a bunch of this in this race to replace Lindsey Graham, because I think it's going to be fresh on voters' minds that Lindsey Graham just died in office at 71. Are they going to choose to send somebody older or perhaps, you know, younger to replace Senator Graham so that they can have more confidence that that person will be able to serve longer?
2: Okay, so part of the reason we don't have rules is because who likes to create rules that you know, restrict themselves. But also is part of the issue here that our politicians are, one, living longer and certainly sticking around in Congress longer than they used to?
3: You know, I think it's easy. There's always recency bias when it comes to these sort of things. And he was around before I covered the Senate, but Strom Thurmond served in office until he was 100, right? And
2: classic.
3: Like, everybody told me that, he, you know, by the time he was done, he was very diminished. And I think there's a lot of examples of that in recent history, people hanging on as long as they can. I think, like, the best example is Chuck Grassley, who's the oldest senator, in his 90s.
13: When I started farming in 1960, the saying was, corn should be knee-high by the 4th of July.
14: I was one of the first senators to get a fax machine when they were so useful.
3: Much older than Lindsey Graham has been, and, you know, I do think when he won re-election, to me, there were questions about his health. I went out and covered his re-election race, and he challenged me to a push-up contest, which makes you laugh, right? But it's also like, okay, like, this guy's trying to meet this challenge of, are you too old to serve in office? And here we are. It's 2026. He's still there. He's not even ruling out running again for a six-year term. I'd be surprised if he does. But, you know, I do think, like, until you put term limits on members of Congress, how long they can serve, it's extremely hard for me to imagine any other way to make people leave office because of age.
2: What happens when your elected representative isn't showing up to work? Can they still call in a vote from their hospital bed, their deathbed, their rehab facility, whatever it is?
3: The Senate is more antiquated even than the House. There's not even a voting card, for example. So you got to go in there and give a thumbs up or thumbs down. So if you're not in good enough shape to get to the Capitol with all of your staff, with your drivers, with all of these extras that the government gives you to do your job, then yeah, I mean, you can't get a vote. You can't represent your constituents. I will say, though, even right now, there's good experienced people working in Lindsey Graham's office who are probably taking constituent phone calls, helping people with their social security benefits, whatever, the things that we don't really talk about on a day-to-day basis, those are still there even when the member dies or is otherwise incapacitated.
2: I mean, you're talking about politicians not wanting to disclose their health issues because they may seem weak, the optics, whatever it might be, a re-election coming up. But is part of it also this razor-thin margin situation that we have right now where they maybe don't want the party to look weak or vulnerable?
3: Well, I think with Senator McConnell, I think everybody has their own story, right? And like for him, he's a polio survivor. He's always taken his physical health kind of like seriously in the sense that he doesn't want to project weakness and he wants to say like, I beat this disease and I became the Senate Majority Leader. Mm. What that has meant is there have been times when he's walked when he shouldn't have. He probably should have been in a wheelchair or with a walker or a cane, but he doesn't like that. And so I know his staff had asked him for years to be more cognizant of his physical safety and he didn't do it and he's fallen a bunch. And that was how he ended up in the hospital this time. And I think for him, he doesn't want to go out resigning in July of his last year. He takes his Senate Appropriations chairmanship of the Defense Spending Committee very seriously, for example, and I'm sure he's got a few legacy things that he wants to tie up. So I think to him, like, he doesn't want to go out like that. But if his absence were to hamstring Republicans' ability to do X, Y, or Z, I do think that there's some rabble-rousing Republicans who would let you know that they didn't like it.
2: Mitch McConnell, 84 years old. Chuck Grassley, the senior senator from Iowa, is infamously 92 years old. Former Senator Mitt Romney recently said he would not run for president in 2028. Not that anyone was asking him to, per se, but because he'll be 80 years old by then. And he, I think, even cited research saying that your brain capacity shrinks by the time you're 80.
15: 20% smaller,
2: wow.
15: Just the size of the brain itself. So I basically think people who are 80 and above really should not be running the world or running the country.
2: Is anyone out there, I don't know, renewing calls for upper age limits in the Senate or in the House?
3: You know, it's something we see in presidential campaigns usually, but it's like a talking point you use to get elected. And then once you're in office, you don't really get much traction for that. And I don't think Congress is going to pass a constitutional amendment on term limits until a president is in office whose entire platform is based on that.
2: Maybe President Ossoff in 2029.
3: Well, yeah, I mean, you know, he was the youngest senator when he came in. If he runs for president, he'll be one of the youngest presidential candidates. So it'll be interesting to see. I do want to shout out some of our representatives who have been leaving on their own accord at more reasonable ages recently. People like Tina Smith, Gary Peters, Jeanne Shaheen, they could have run for other Senate terms and they've decided to step away. And, you know, those were surprising at the time, but the more I've digested it, the more I can say, hey, they're like kind of normalizing the idea that you don't have to be a senator forever. And I think that's probably a healthy thing.
2: Burgess writes for Semaphore.com. Annie earlier is with the Cable News Network. Amin Al-Sadi edited. Gabriel Dunatov checked facts. David Tatasciore and Patrick Boyd mixed. Sean Ramesfirm hosted. Ariana Spuru and Peter Balanon Rosen produced, with help from Denise Guerra. Welcome back to Today Explained, Denise.

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0: From the New York Times, I'm Rachel Abrams, and this is The Daily. On Monday, the U.S. and Iran exchanged attacks and increasingly fiery rhetoric for the third day in a row, leaving both sides on the verge of a full-blown return to the war. Today, my colleague David Sanger explains what brought us to this point and what this new phase tells us about how difficult it will be for the war to end. It's Tuesday, July 14th. David Sanger, welcome back to The Daily.
1: Good to be with you, Rachel.
0: David, the last time we had you on the show, Iran and the United States had just reached what felt like at the time to be quite a shaky ceasefire. We knew that the agreement had been pretty rushed, and since then, it feels like everything has basically just fallen apart. The U.S. just announced a blockade of Iranian ports. It's going into effect Tuesday afternoon. And so I guess my first question is the agreement that we last talked to you about even still in effect?
1: There's not much of it left. We all suspected, Rachel, that this agreement had the seeds of its own destruction built in. Mm. But I think even the most cynical about how the Iranians and the Americans would interpret it differently did not expect it to fall apart quite as quickly as it did. And I think if you're trying to figure out why that's happened, it basically lies in the fact that it was so hastily pieced together. It was so hastily announced when Vice President Vance was sent over to sign a document he wouldn't even shake hands with the Iranians, and they wouldn't shake hands with him. Mm. It was bound to fail.
0: Right. You had basically told us, I think, that this agreement essentially kicked the can down the road on a lot of kind of really big, important issues between the United States and Iran that both sides needed to hash out.
1: That's right, Rachel. And we were all pretty focused at the time on what needed to be accomplished in this 60-day-long negotiation. The first issue, of course, was the nuclear program, on which the 14-point statement only said that Iran would blend down its nuclear material, essentially dilute it, so that it couldn't be used for weapons. Mm-hmm. But it left unclear who was going to ultimately have possession of that nuclear material, or whether there would be negotiations to limit Iran's missile program, or whether there would be any language in a permanent agreement that would benefit the protesters who have taken to the streets. But while we were looking at all of that, Rachel, the fact of the matter is we never even got to that negotiation. There were some brief discussions, but what overwhelmed the entire thing was poor wording on the question of what it even meant to open the Strait of Hormuz.
0: I want to talk about that poor wording for a second. What specifically did both sides agree to vis-a-vis the Strait?
1: Well, Rachel, the controversy really focuses on the meaning of the fifth paragraph of this very short agreement.
0: Do you want to read us?
1: Yeah, I'll just read it to you. It says, Iran will make arrangements using its best efforts for the safe passage of commercial vessels with no charge for 60 days only from the Persian Gulf to the Sea of Oman and vice versa. It's a single sentence. Mm-hmm. Seems pretty clear, but there are some wiggle words in it. It's best efforts for safe passage. And the interpretation that the American side was pushing was that this commits the Iranians to opening up the narrow Strait of Hormuz, which has three different channels, one near Iran, one in the middle of the strait, one closer to Oman, and that traffic would essentially be restored to what it was before the war started on February 28th. But the fact of the matter is, Rachel, that never happened. The Iranians immediately said, yes, we'll reopen the strait, but we're only going to open up one channel. It's the channel closest to Iran, the one that takes you through Iranian territorial waters.
0: And can you just explain, David, these three channels, why are they only suggesting that that one should be open?
1: Because that channel is the one that's closest in their control. Mm. It's within their territorial waters. They patrol it with their own ships. And ultimately, if that's the only channel open, it's the one they plan to go charge a toll or some kind of service fee for if you want to get through the Strait of Hormuz.
0: So is this basically coming down to two different interpretations about what it means for the Strait to be open? The United States thinks the Strait is the Strait, it's all open, and the Iranians are saying, well, actually, there's three channels, and we can just choose to open one of them.
1: Well, that's right. And I asked some administration officials who were briefing us on Friday, was this just a difference of interpretation?
0: Uh-huh.
1: And one of the very senior people who was involved in this said, no. The Iranians understood from the beginning that the open strait meant it was entirely open.
0: Mm-hmm.
1: The Iranian explanation is, no, there's nothing in that language that says we had to fully open it. It just said we had to make our best efforts
0: right.
1: to make sure there was safe passage. And the safest way to take your cargo in and out is right along the Iranian coast. But in this case, we don't have people who have negotiated with Iran before on this kind of issue involved in the talks. The president quite deliberately put this in the hands of his vice president, J.D. Vance, his son-in-law, Jared Kushner, his chief envoy, Steve Witkoff. But they weren't involved in the Obama-era negotiations that the Trump administration has so denounced. If they had checked with a couple of those diplomats, I think they probably would have been warned that this wording left huge loopholes. And when the document was first published in mid-June,
0: mm-hmm.
1: I ran the wording by people who have negotiated nuclear accords and other accords with Iran in the past. And it was the first thing they flagged to me as potential trouble. And you know, that didn't take that long for that to fall apart.
0: Mm.
1: In fact, it was only last week, as the shooting was starting again in the Strait, that President Trump called those same leaders scum.
0: Right.
1: And said, they're sick people, they're led by sick people, and they're vicious, violent people. And as far as I'm concerned, it's just a waste of time dealing with them.
0: And I believe he also said at the time that as far as he was concerned, the ceasefire was off.
1: He did. He said it's over, but that negotiations could keep going on. Now, I don't know how you do those two parts, because the ceasefire was essentially one of the legs of the stool that kept everything together while they did this bigger negotiation. And today, that leg's been kicked out. And if anything, Rachel, we are now as far apart as we were before the memorandum of understanding was signed, because we're back to a blockade of all traffic going in and out of Iranian ports. In other words, an effort to try to starve out the Iranians by cutting off their oil revenue. We're back to a position where the U.S. Navy is stuck in the Strait and there's active fire. And while we're not bombing the entire country the way the U.S. was in March and the beginning of April, we are back to a period of on and off hostility, neither war nor peace, but certainly a situation that the president will find very difficult to extricate himself from.
0: We'll be right back. 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Progressive Commercial Auto Insurance protects the cars, trucks, and vans that work to keep small businesses moving forward, including protection while running errands and other tasks. 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Rigorous reporting told through a human lens. Go deeper into the most important stories of the day with The Daily, an audio series from The New York Times. 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
1: This is The Daily. I'm Rachel Abrams. Back to my conversation with David Sanger about why the U.S. and Iran are once again on the verge of war and what the latest attacks tells us about how difficult it will be for this conflict to end. So, David, you just said that the United States is essentially stuck in kind of a quagmire right now. Where do both sides stand just in terms of negotiating? Like, are they even trying to negotiate any kind of agreement?
2: Well, this has never really been a true negotiation where you sit down at the table and have a back and forth. And, you know, for all of the critiques of the Obama-era deal, at least at that time, the chief negotiator for the United States, Wendy Sherman, sat down opposite her counterpart in the Iranian leadership. And the Secretary of State at the time, John Kerry, sat down opposite Javid Zarif, who was the Iranian foreign minister at the time, and they hashed things out. And sometimes when it got too heated, they took a walk around downtown Vienna to go sort it out. That's not what's going on here. Hmm. What's going on here is messages being passed through the Qataris or through the Pakistanis. It's a pretty stilted process, and they haven't really gotten to even the first steps of writing a comprehensive nuclear agreement. And it's very hard for me to imagine, Rachel, right now, with the two sides actively shooting at each other, the ceasefire declared off, a blockade back on the Iranian ports, that you could even start that process up again.
1: Right.
2: And to the extent that they are talking now, it's really just about free passage in the strait and maybe even getting back to a ceasefire. But all of those basics, the sort of fundamentals you need in order to start a conversation, that's what's collapsed here.
1: Basically, what you're saying is that they cannot even begin to negotiate on some of these really complicated, intractable problems until they get the strait open, which, just to remind everybody, was open before this war started.
2: That's right. It was wide open. It was wide open during the 1979 revolution. It was wide open during the Iran-Iraq war. It was wide open during our nuclear crises. And now, of course, it's sucking up all the oxygen in the negotiating room.
1: It feels, David, like the administration has sort of been treating the strait as if it's like the easiest problem to solve compared to all these other issues that you've described. But what it sounds like has been revealed to us is that the strait is kind of an issue that's just as intractable as the others. Do you think that's fair?
2: It is, because the Iranians have discovered that it was a lot easier to close down the strait, and the weapon was a lot more powerful than they had imagined. And so now they have no interest in giving it up. Look, they only have two forms of leverage against the United States. One is the ability to build a nuclear weapon on fairly short notice. And that's not really available to them now. It hasn't been for a year since the U.S. attacked the three major nuclear sites at Natanz, Fordo, and Isfahan. Hmm. The second piece of leverage they have is the ability to cause havoc in the world economy and world energy markets. Now, Rachel, that is not necessarily a lasting power for the Iranians. You're already seeing countries figure out how to get energy elsewhere.
1: If that power is, as you described, just kind of short term, what is the value in deploying it? Like, what is the end game?
2: Well, I'm not sure that they've got a long term end game here, but the value of deploying it right now is they are showing that they can invoke as much pain on the United States as the U.S. can invoke on Iran by resuming military action. And what we've learned over the past few months is that the Iranians have a two-step play every time things get rough with the United States again. Mm-hmm. Step one is try to shut down the strait. And step two is direct missiles or drones at U.S. bases in the Arab world that they can strike because they're relatively nearby. What they're doing is sending a message that they can still target their Arab neighbors, that there's a price for hosting the United States. You know, as one former official put it to me, for years, the Iranians sort of kept a blind eye to the fact that the U.S. was keeping all these bases in the Arab world, and now they're outright attacking them. And coming off of the funeral services last week for Ayatollah Khamenei, who was killed in the first day of the war, I think that the message from the Iranians was, we went up against the world's biggest superpower, and we survived.
1: Mm-hmm.
2: And then they tried to go buy us off with some kind of agreement to give up our nuclear program and give up control over our own territory. And we're going to show them that we're not just motivated by money, although obviously the Iranians would love to be able to sell their oil on the open markets, but that this is about pride. It's about nationalism. It's about showing that a larger power, an imperial power in the minds of the Iranians, is not going to push them around. And I think you could argue that that was something the administration missed from the beginning, that they viewed this fundamentally as the equivalent of a real estate deal, that everybody's going to act in their rational economic interest. And in fact, the administration was up against a revolutionary government whose ideology has been hinged for 47 years on direct opposition to the United States.
1: It's really interesting, David, that the United States may have totally misunderstood or misinterpreted or sort of misjudged Iran's motivations here. And yet, as we've talked about on the show before, Iran knows that time is on its side, right? Because they know that the longer they keep the strait closed, the higher gas prices will be. That is painful for Trump. We're entering a midterm. So it almost feels like they kind of understand us, but perhaps we have not really understood them.
2: That's right, Rachel. But I think they also understand one other thing. President Trump has said publicly a few times, he just let it slip, you know, I can't fight this war the way I'd like to fight it, which was basically be putting ground troops on to take the nuclear material, grab Karg Island where they export oil from, do all the things you would do if you were at complete and total war with the country. And he can't do it because he knows the American people and the Congress would not stand for a ground war that results in significant casualties. And so the result is he has been relying on the power of the U.S. military to bomb Iran into submission. Then he got to the second phase of this, Rachel, where he believed that even if he couldn't make the government collapse, he could make them give up their nuclear program. When he couldn't do that and oil prices went so high, he called for a ceasefire and then eventually turned to diplomacy. And it's that diplomacy that has now fallen apart, perhaps because it was rushed. And now he's looking for plan C or D, depending on where you think we are.
1: Do you think, though, David, that the Trump administration is in some way beginning to reckon with the idea that there is no quick way to end this conflict?
2: Rachel, that's the most fascinating question, because I think until a week or two ago, I would have said no. But in recent days, I've heard the doubts voice sort of in smaller voices, in unanswered questions. And I think they now recognize that a war that they initially told Americans would be over in 4 to 6 weeks, a war where the president said repeatedly, oh, I just need another week or so to clean this up and the forces will begin withdrawing. I think they now realize that they are stuck there for some time. That if the Iranians are going to claim sovereignty over the Strait of Hormuz, that there is no way to withdraw a significant American naval force if you are determined to keep that commerce open. You may remember that when we were closing in on this 14-point plan, the president called me. I was in London. I think you and I talked the same night, right? And what he said was, I'm going to try this agreement, but if it doesn't work, I'm going to patrol the entire Mideast, basically ad infinitum, and charge everyone in the region, the Arab states, everybody who's protected by the U.S., a 20% fee, 20% of the value of the cargo they are delivering. And the U.S. will basically be the paid peacekeeper of the region. It was kind of a shocking thing because his own Secretary of State was telling us

0: So far, we have not. But that is exactly what his MAGA supporters were worried about with Iran, that we would go in and get stuck.
1: David Sanger, thank you so much.
0: Always great to be with you, Rachel.
1: David Sanger is a White House national security correspondent for the New York Times.
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1: 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That's it for The Daily. I'm Rachel Abrams. See you tomorrow.

0: administration has told ICE immigration enforcement agents to discontinue vehicle stops after two fatal shootings in the past week. The pause will reportedly apply to all cases, apart from those involving serious criminal targets. On Monday, an ICE agent in the state of Maine killed a 26-year-old Colombian man who activists said was working in the United States legally. Cuba's state media says the national electricity grid has collapsed, the third failure in 10 days. Some 10 million people have been left without power, as Will Grant reports.
1: The worsening situation comes as Washington's near-total fuel blockade on Cuba has now been in place for more than 7 months. Since the US closed the supply of oil from socialist ally Venezuela in January, only occasional crude shipments have arrived in Cuban ports, as well as some fuel distribution direct to the private sector. The Cuban government has repeatedly condemned the US sanctions as inhumane and unjust. Last month, it said that the survival rate for children with cancer has fallen from 85% to 65% since the energy restrictions were imposed in January.
0: The authorities in South Africa are investigating the killing of one of the leaders of an anti-immigration movement. Andile Mvuyiswa Lwasamgaka was shot outside his home earlier this month and subsequently died as a result of his injuries. Myanee Jones is in Johannesburg.
2: In a statement issued on Tuesday, the South African police said they've put together an experienced security team to investigate the killing of Andile Mvuyiswa Lwasamgaka. Mr. Somgaka was a Gauteng province leader of March & March, an anti-immigration group that has been holding nationwide protests in recent months. They vowed to hold weekly demonstrations until their demands are met. They want the government to do more to stop undocumented migrants from coming into the country from the wider region. On Tuesday, members of a group were arrested for allegedly posing as immigration officials to demand foreigners leave the country.
0: BBC News.
3: From KALW News in San Francisco, I'm Suni Khalid with a regional news update. After going dark 60 years ago, the iconic neon sign for Golden Star Radio flickers on once again in San Francisco's Chinatown. KALW's Ray Royal has more.
4: 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By the 1950s, they had a listenership of more than 25,000 and were interviewing politicians like San Francisco's 33rd mayor, Elmer Robinson. The show ran for 40 years until Golden Star Radio went off air in 1979. In the decades to follow, the neon sign still bolted to the building fell into disrepair. A campaign to restore the sign was sponsored by the California Historical Radio Society. Sign painter Manny Fabregas and the studio of Neon Works completed the project in May of this year. So last Friday, descendants of the Tong family came together again. There was a pause in Chinatown's bustling monthly night market as they counted down in Cantonese and pulled a switch that would make the gold star flicker once again. You can visit this piece of Chinese American history in its original location at 846 Clay Street. In San Francisco, I'm Ray Royal, KALW News.
3: The Oakland City Council approved a city ordinance yesterday agreeing to the terms of the sale of the Oakland Arena and Coliseum complex. The agreement passed 6-1 with Councilmember Noel Gallo voting no. Councilmember Kevin Jenkins was not present for the vote. The Oakland side reported there was a celebratory mood in the council chamber. Oakland will sell its 50% share in the complex to the Oakland Acquisition Company. Under the deal, the city will receive $110 million in cash for its share of the 112-acre complex. Find more news online at KALW.org. I'm Suni Khalid.

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1: Bill Maher has received the Mark Twain Prize for American Humor. 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
1: Steve Inskeep speaks with Maher for NPR's Newsmaker series about his brand of humor. Also, the upcoming Senate confirmation hearing for Todd Blanche, President Trump's controversial pick for his next attorney general. All this tomorrow on Morning Edition from NPR News.
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5: Boy, that engine is smooth. 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
0: That's Augustin Del Valle, a volunteer engineer on the SS Jeremiah O'Brien at Pier 35.
5: The pleasure of operating these engines, this museum, this is really, they call it living history. So when I go down to that engine room and I'm operating those engines and those boilers and firing the boilers, I think about how men in 1940s did the same thing. 80 years ago, they were down there doing the same thing I was doing. And it's the same engine room, and it's an amazing feeling to be able to do that.
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6: Federal immigration officers have shot and killed people in Texas and now Maine in recent days.
7: There are key disputes about the reasons for the confrontations and what the person shot was doing in the moments before officers pulled the trigger.
6: For Tuesday, July 14th, it's All Things Considered. I'm Scott Detrow.
7: And I'm Ailsa Chang. Inflation cooled last month, but economists say the drop may be temporary now that tensions are escalating between the U.S. and Iran.
8: Let's not pop the champagne corks just yet.
6: The Trump administration's discount drug website has been online for 6 months now.
7: How's it working?
9: I wouldn't say that it's extremely common, but we are hearing from our members. They are having patients here and there come in seeking to access the Trump RX price.
6: Plus, we'll tackle a big World Cup question. Has video review gone too far?
7: Those stories and more after this news.
10: BBC News with Roisin Hasty. The U.S. military has been carrying out strikes on Iran for a fourth day in a row as it reimposes a naval blockade on Iranian ports. Earlier, President Trump dropped his plan for ships crossing the Strait of Hormuz to pay a 20% fee for U.S. protection. Tom Bateman is in Washington.
11: He was called by, he said, every Gulf Arab leader. He said kings and emirs were phoning and saying, "Oh, why don't we invest in the United States instead?" I mean, remember, a single tanker can carry up to $200 million worth of crude oil. So you're talking about a single ship having to pay the US government $40 million just to pass the Strait of Hormuz, when in fact the US is not even actually protecting it in the way that Mr. Trump claims. So this was a non-starter from the beginning, but I think it also talks to the sort of vague language of this memorandum of understanding, which is part of the reason why each country is interpreting it as it wants and why it's not working.
10: U.S. media report that the Trump administration has told ICE immigration enforcement agents to discontinue vehicle stops after two fatal shootings in the past week. The pause will reportedly apply to all cases apart from those involving serious criminal targets. On Monday, an ICE agent in the state of Maine killed a 26-year-old Colombian man who activists said was working in the United States legally. Sophie Warren, a Democrat representative for Maine, said there was no place for ICE in the state.
12: This is an organization that is absolutely out of control. They just yesterday, of course, they killed one of our neighbors here in our state, and that's completely inconsistent with our values. We want ICE out.

0: of our state. We want them defended at the national level, and we want safety and peace for our communities.
1: Two justices from the U.S. Supreme Court have been lobbying Congress for extra money to protect them against violent attacks. The Liberal Justice Elena Kagan and her conservative colleague Amy Coney Barrett said escalating threats had forced them to confront dangers once unthinkable for the nation's top judges. Threats against the U.S. judiciary increased by a third last year. In football, Spain have stormed through to the World Cup final after putting on a dominant performance against one of the tournament's favourites, France. It'll be Spain's first chance at victory in the tournament since they've won their maiden title in 2010, John Bennett reports.
2: A statement performance by Spain, who completely controlled the game from start to finish. An error by Luka Digne gifted Spain the lead as he caught Lamine Yamal in the box attempting a clearance. The referee pointed to the spot and Mikel Oyarzabal scored his fifth goal of the tournament. France made a change at half-time, but the momentum didn't change as Pedro Porro burst into the box to make it 2-0. Kylian Mbappe and his teammates couldn't respond, and Spain extended their unbeaten run to a record equaling 37 games.
1: World News from the BBC.
3: From KALW News in San Francisco, I'm Suni Khalid with a regional news update. Recent SEC filings show that StubHub CEO Eric Baker had financial ties to a hedge fund that profited from ticket scalping on StubHub. KALW's Gabriel Lopez has more.
4: StubHub calls itself a neutral marketplace for tickets. It connects buyers and sellers, but is not a ticket seller itself. But a recent investigation by the Canadian broadcast company found that the company's CEO was involved with the hedge fund Andro Capital, which resold millions of dollars worth of tickets on the marketplace. Critics say this is a stark conflict of interest. Randy Nichols is a representative of the National Independent Talent Organization. He's been following ticket scalping operations for the past few years.
5: They're going out and using bots to buy tickets faster than fans can, and then reselling those tickets to fans at a significantly higher price.
4: In response to the SEC's findings, Luis Sanquini, a StubHub ticket buyer, filed a $5 million class action lawsuit against StubHub in New York's Southern District on Monday. StubHub did not respond in time to KALW's request for comment. In San Francisco, I'm Gabriel Lopez, KALW News.
3: Amid unfavorable market conditions and a lack of funding, San Francisco is lagging on affordable housing production. Several ballot measures aim to change that. Madison Alvarado, with our partners at the San Francisco Public Press, has more.
6: San Francisco needs $17.9 billion to build enough affordable housing to accommodate population growth by 2031. But experts point out there are a variety of solutions that could spur production. Some suggestions include doubling the allocation to the Housing Trust Fund and creating a municipal bank that can issue loans to affordable housing developers. In San Francisco, I'm Madison Alvarado.
3: 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I'm Suni Khalid.

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1: Hi, I'm Renita Martin. I'm a KALW member. I've been in the Bay Area all of my life, born in San Francisco, raised in Berkeley. I'm really proud to be a founding donor of the People's Studio, and I am really hopeful that this will be the beginning of something even bigger and better.

Hi, my name is Greer McVeigh, and I am from the East Bay, Berkeley originally, and I grew up in an environment where we were all just very politically motivated, active. I had parents who were part of the movement, and being part of KALW reminds me of the need to have a voice, to be actively engaged, and to be a part of the solution. I think supporting KALW and public radio is so important to how we're going to get through the times that we're in, but it's going to take all of us

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1: This is New Arrivals, a pocket-sized book tour with Bay Area authors. I'm Lisa Morehouse. Vanessa Hua lives in the East Bay. Her novel, Coyote Land, came out May 12th, 2026.
2: It's about wealth, privilege, and the housing market, as well as territory, predator, and prey. Here's a passage from the beginning. Soon, the Changs would learn that hitting a deer was a rite of passage in El Nido. At night, on the dark and winding roads, the newly licensed always drove too fast. Sometimes a little drunk or high. Sometimes a lot. Trying to make curfew. The drivers felt invincible, glorious, as only someone 16 and piloting their parents' minivan, Range Rover, or Tesla S can be, right up until they locked eyes with a deer made just as bold from the lack of an apex predator. Both parties caught in the proverbial headlights in the eternal moment before impact.
1: That was Vanessa Hua reading from Coyote Land. New Arrivals is produced by KALW Public Radio.

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9: Yes, we need the police to come out to Perryland Detention Center. I don't know what's going on outside. They just told me to call.
10: Okay, you don't know what's going on?
9: No, sir. I think they're doing fireworks.
8: There's a 911 call on the 4th of July year ago, around 11 p.m., Alvarado, Texas, about an hour outside of Dallas.
9: Yes, sir.
8: The woman calling works at the Perryland Detention Center. She's at the front desk there. And she's calling because a bunch of people have suddenly shown up outside wearing black, some in masks, lined up on the other side of this long barbed wire fence. They're setting off fireworks. It's really loud. This facility is a detention center for ICE, full of people being held on immigration charges. Somebody in the crowd outside has a megaphone, starts calling out to the detainees inside. Esperanza, hope, you are not forgotten. More fireworks go up.
9: Oh, somebody's trying to get in. Can you hurry up and send somebody?
10: Yes, ma'am. Someone's trying to get in.
9: They outside walking the perimeter. I don't know, sir.
10: Okay. All right. We got them en route, okay? Call us back if anything changes.
9: Okay. Bye-bye.
10: Bye.
8: A police officer rushes out to the facility, Lieutenant Thomas Gross from the Alvarado PD. As soon as he switches on his siren, the dash cam activates in his car and his body cam turns on. He turns into the Perryland parking lot, and in the car headlights, you can see somebody has sprayed ice on a guard jack. Then as he pulls up, he sees somebody running in front of his car.
11: Hey, stop!
8: He jumps out of the car, drawing his gun in one hand, walkie-talkie in the other. And this next thing happens almost immediately, just 6 seconds after he gets out of the car. I'm hit, he yells. He's shot in the upper shoulder, by his neck. He fires back, 3 times. Shooter runs off and hides in a field. Sunfire field, actually. They're all around the detention center. Then cops of all sorts arrive. Local police, sheriff's office, Texas Rangers, and they start arresting people. Some are on the streets, walking nonchalantly away, as if they just happen to be here, they are not involved. They have backpacks, which the cops try to search.
11: Take out the goddamn backpack!
12: Coming, Sam.
11: If you move, you will be shot. Do you understand me? I am taking off your backpack.
8: Everybody's on edge because an officer has been shot. The police officer, it turned out he was not badly hurt. The bullet entered his shoulder, came out his back, just below his neck. He was released from the hospital later that night. The guy who shot the cop and disappeared into the sunflower field, he hid there for a whole day. Eventually, some friends snuck him out. They were all caught. What happened that night on the 4th of July, 1 year ago, it all ended up in court. It became this major trial where two very different stories were told. The defendants say this was a protest gone wrong. Nobody was supposed to get shot. In other words, this was like tons of other anti-ICE protests that had been happening all over the country outside ICE facilities, where people gather and make noise to communicate with detainees. But the FBI director, Kash Patel, had a different view. Here he is talking to Fox News host Larry Kudlow.
5: This was a coordinated, planned attack by dozens of individuals to murder police officers. And Larry, a police officer

0: She's shot in the neck. These guys came and staged a scene at a detention center using fireworks, then brought in long guns and rifles. They were kitted out in bulletproof vests and masks and opened fire at law enforcement.
1: Patel was confident. Who was behind this?
0: This is breaking news, Larry. Just hours ago, a grand jury indicted two members of an Antifa-affiliated cell. 20 individuals have been charged so far, but the key here is for the first time, we have charged these two individuals with material support to terrorism for their involvement in Antifa. And yes, Antifa exists. It's a terrorist organization.
1: To Larry Kudlow, the Fox host interviewing him, that made a lot of sense.
2: So let's just one more moment on that. People on the left and the far left say that Antifa doesn't exist. It's a state of mind, blah, blah, blah, blah. I mean, if they're not real, then how come two people were indicted? They have to be real. It's not a state of mind.
1: Soon, 13 more people were charged with material support to terrorists. The indictment in this case, saying this was the work of a North Texas Antifa cell. This came out a month after Charlie Kirk's assassination. You may remember in that shooting, a bullet casing was etched with the words, "Hey, fascist, catch." And a big part of the administration's response back then was to target Antifa as a domestic terror group in a national security memo, setting policy for the entire federal government. This Texas case, with these defendants, was a chance for the administration to lay out their best argument that Antifa is, in fact, a terror group, operating here and now in the United States. And, okay, just stepping back for a second. Right now in America, whether you believe or not that Antifa even exists is tied to a whole other set of beliefs. And just to generalize here for a second, Blue America says Antifa does not exist as an actual functioning organization. Lots of reporting backs this up. And going into this trial, the administration has not been able to point to any leaders or infrastructure or any of the normal things that a terror group has. Meanwhile, Red America and right-wing media say, of course Antifa exists. Just look at all these activists around the country dressed in black, vandalizing stuff, wreaking havoc. How could that not be a thing? This trial in Texas, this was going to be the place where we're going to finally fight this one out in public and figure out, is Antifa real? So, how'd the government make the case? Was it convincing? The trial was not recorded. But that did not stop our producer, Zoe Chase, who's never one to shy away from a fool's errand. She was there for 3 weeks in the courtroom, writing down everything that happened in notebooks as the government tried to prove its case beyond a reasonable doubt. Also, she got to know one of these supposed terrorists. It was a hard-to-describe mix of being a longtime church lady married to a guy who loved Dungeons & Dragons. Her nom de guerre was Candied Dynamite. We heard the arguments, we heard the counter-arguments, we heard the verdicts. All this hour, stay with us.

0: This American Life, Act One, the trial. Okay, so from the start, this trial was pretty unusual. For starters, they had a hard time convening a jury. Lots of potential jurors either had strong opinions about ICE or about protesters or about Antifa. And on day one, the judge, who's a bit of an intense character, called a mistrial because of a shirt that one of the defense attorneys was wearing. So they had to start the entire thing over, this time without giving attorneys a chance to question potential jurors. We did a little story about this on our show a couple months ago. And the judge also decided to move the trial upstairs into his courtroom, the courtroom he's accustomed to, a much smaller room. I'll let Zoe take things from here. Here's Zoe Chase.
1: The courtroom was packed. 9 defendants, each with like 2 lawyers, so a lot of lawyers, plus the prosecution, plus everyone else, reporters and family members and law students and interested observers, all jostling, a little fighting. The court's sketch artist sat basically on my right knee on the first day, with his huge easel spread out in front of us like a sail. So we begin. The prosecutors make their opening statement, saying this was an Antifa attack. They are career government prosecutors in the Northern District of Texas. They are matter-of-fact and colorless. And then the defense gets to make their opening arguments, and they're all showmen to one degree or another. They make their case over and over, because 9 defendants. This was just a protest, they said, that went off the rails. The prosecution starts rolling out its evidence the next day in pretty dramatic fashion. They wheel in a cart full of boxes, like an Amazon delivery. The boxes were tall and skinny, looked like someone had ordered a bunch of curtains. I didn't know what was in them. They bring in a parade of law enforcement to walk through everything they found that night, each item entered into evidence. The officers walked through body camera footage and dash camera footage of the defendants being arrested and searched, and the cops finding a lot on them. Take this one minivan. They'd stop this van not long after the shooting, the side windows down.
2: Gun on the ground.
1: There's a pistol on the floor of the car. The driver, Megan Morris, has her hand on the steering wheel. She looks miserable. She's dressed all in black, long, wavy gray hair and glasses. She also has a loaded mag in her pocket.
2: Is there any other guns in the car?
3: There's some in the back seat.
2: In the back seat?
1: In the back seat, we see an AR-15.
2: What the f***?
1: They're clearing the guns of ammo and piling them up on the hood of the car, one on top of the other. There's body armor, loaded magazines, another AR-15 in the trunk.
2: We got like 6 people. Trauma kits, plates, ARs, all sorts of stuff. So just hang out.
4: What the
2: f***? Bro, what the f***, dude? This is crazy. Bro, this is like a straight coordinated terror attack on Prairieland. I know, dude.
1: This recording, where the officers are like, bro, this is a terrorist attack, it was a point of contention in the trial. The defense tried to get it excluded, arguing the officers' comments could bias the jury. That's just their random opinion that this was terrorism. The judge was like, well, what they genuinely thought in the moment, seeing what they were seeing, is relevant. I'll allow it. So this is what the boxes were. Every time the officers had to introduce a new piece of evidence, they shook a gun out of a cardboard box. Guns started to pile up around the small courtroom. In the top margin above my notes, I just have a star and the words, all these guns. It looks bad for the defense. A few stickers make it into evidence too. Make America not exist again, one of them says. The defense gets up. And the way one of the lawyers explains the guns is like, come on, this is Texas. We all have these. These are all legal guns. And these people have guns for a reason. When out protesting, the lawyers argue, these guys encounter counter-protesters on the right who are armed. So they're armed. They often bring them. Most importantly, they point out, the guns in that van, they never left the van. Now, they are forced to say this while standing in a courtroom sort of ridiculously filled with firearms and ammunition. Even in Texas, this has got to be a little much. It's like an armory. One of the defense attorneys later said to me, yeah, would it have been better if they just had bells and whistles, if their intent was just to make noise? Would it have been better if they weren't dressed like they were storming the Bastille? Yes, it would have.

0: This brings me to Act Two. I'm going to call Act Two the expert. So one of the main ways the prosecution would try to show that this was an Antifa terrorist cell was by calling an Antifa expert to the stand. It was going to be a key moment in the trial. I reached out to the Antifa expert to talk and the prosecutors bringing him on, and neither got back to me. The guy's name is Kyle Scheidler. He's been sitting with the prosecution every day, bald and quite literally egg-headed. He works for the Center for Security Policy, a think tank in D.C. that, truthfully, is most known for advocating conspiracy theories about Muslims. Or I guess if you believe those theories, then as brave truth-tellers. Scheidler has advocated for the government to treat Antifa as a terrorist group. And in the last 6 years, Scheidler's trained cops all over the country in what he calls the Antifa threat. He's also testified before Congress. Today, he takes his place in the witness box. So what is Antifa? The prosecutor asks. Scheidler really begins at the beginning. The word Antifa is actually a contraction of sorts, he says. An abbreviated contraction, which is a common German phenomenon, stands for anti-fascist action, and it stems from the Weimar Republic in Germany. This goes on for quite a while. In the middle of a section about the history of fighting with the police over the autonomous squats of West Germany, the judge tries to hurry him along. No offense to the professor, he says, but this isn't the place for a lecture. Scheidler, who's not a professor, seems incapable of following the judge's instruction not to lecture. I fill a notebook with Antifa's post-war rise, basically. Finally, we get into the present day and these defendants. Scheidler ticks through the classic hallmarks that show this group is what he calls Antifa. He talks about how, before that night, everyone communicated over Signal, an example of operational security, OPSEC. And that night, they all went out dressed in black, another common tactic of Antifa, he says, called Black Bloc, originally known as Der Schwarze Block, he says. The idea is, if everyone dresses in black, the police can't tell who's who or who did what. After an operation, the Antifa tactic is to take off the black clothing and blend back in, he says. Then there's the book club. Scheidler spends some time on this book club that some of the defendants were in, the Emma Goldman Book Club. Emma Goldman was a famous anarchist from the early 1900s. He says this is sort of an Antifa front, the above ground part of the organization. Scheidler lists off some of these zines the book club was reading, classics of an anarchist library, like I Don't Bash Back, I Shoot First, and Destroying White Nationalism. It's time for cross-examination. The defense lawyer is Patrick McLean. Big and burly, 67 years old, he looks like the Marine that he is. McLean approaches, asks some questions about Scheidler's credentials for this, pointing out he's never held a position at a college or a university. He's never published a peer-reviewed paper. Then he gets to this. McLean, there is no national leadership of Antifa, is there? Scheidler, it would be inconsistent with their ideology. Is that a no? It would be inconsistent with their ideology, so they do not. No. Okay. They don't have membership roles. It would be inconsistent with their ideology, so no. If I were to summarize how Scheidler's seeing this, I think he's saying Antifa is not a typical terrorist organization with leaders or membership lists or headquarters because it's anarchist. They don't like organizations. They operate as affinity groups. McLean points out, however, that none of the defendants ever refer to themselves as Antifa in their own private Signal chats. Scheidler says they don't think about groups and organizations. That's what's counter to their ideology. From McLean's point of view, that's crazy. Scheidler's saying the fact that they don't say they're Antifa is the proof that they're Antifa. And if there really was a plan to shoot police officers, as the government says, a plan to destroy government property with fireworks, if this plan really existed, why isn't that in the Signal chats? Did anybody talk about harming another person? McLean asks. Scheidler says, I would expect the discussions of that type to take place person to person and not necessarily appear in an encrypted chat. Then another defense attorney comes up and circles back to some of the other zines and stickers that have come up, like Be Gay, Do Crime, and ACAB, All Cops Are Bastards. Typical Antifa, Scheidler says. The judge speaks up. He sounds mad again. Just because I own a copy of Mein Kampf doesn't make me a fascist or a Nazi, does it? Not unless it's consistent with your other behavior, Scheidler says. What if I own a copy of Das Kapital? Does that make me a communist? Not unless it's consistent with your other behavior. If I own Antifa literature, that doesn't make me an anti-fascist necessarily, does it? I hope not, sir. I have quite a bit of it myself. The judge's impatience made Scheidler's testimony play sort of ridiculous in the room sometimes, I thought. Outside this courtroom, the Trump administration is making all sorts of big claims about Antifa. The national security memo that instructs government agencies to treat Antifa as a domestic terror group, a major national security priority, claims Antifa is this big organized network with institutional funders. This violence, it says, does not emerge organically. Presidential aide Stephen Miller has said, it is structured, it is sophisticated, it is well-funded, it is well-planned. So it's fascinating to see that once they got to court, they dropped all that. Scheidler and the government never tried to present any evidence showing some kind of national coordination or structure or planning or funding. Scheidler did point to a crowdfunding link tree at one point. Instead, what the government argues is that the defendants all do things that come from a sort of anarchist playbook, wearing dark clothes, reading anarchist literature, and that's what makes them Antifa. The people within the group don't have to join a group or say they're in a group or maybe even know that they're in a group at all to be an Antifa. The defense team I'd been talking to thought things with the Antifa expert went their way.
1: We have half the government's case in, and we've been basically kicking their ass.
0: This is Brian Bouffard. He's co-counsel to Patrick McLean on this case.
2: You guys are pretty confident right now.
1: I can't even say we're because nobody knows what a jury's going to do, right? But my feeling is the government has made a lot of mistakes. Their witnesses have made a lot of mistakes. And the way that that has come out, I think, is pretty favorable.
0: But the government had another, maybe more powerful argument for the existence of Antifa, which I'll tell you about when we come back.
3: Zoe Chase. Coming up after the break, we hear from an alleged member of this alleged terror cell, and she seems very different from what the government says she is. That's in a minute. Chicago Public Radio, when our program continues.
4: I'm Peter Sagal, and for years, we've been bringing our show to the East Bay and then San Francisco, but we heard you. 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

0: American Life, Myra Glass. Today's program, The Test Case. We're devoting the whole hour to this first-of-its-kind trial of people that the government says are part of an Antifa cell on charges that could send them to prison for decades. We've arrived at Act 3 of our show. Act 3, The Cooperator. Okay, so originally, 16 people were charged in this case. 9 of them went on trial. And the other 7, they pled guilty to material support to terrorists. They admitted this. In the documents that are part of their plea agreements, some of them signed statements agreeing that what happened outside the detention center was an act of terrorism carried out by an Antifa cell, and the people involved that night adhered to an anarchist Antifa ideology. That, of course, seemed good for the government's case. Also, 5 of them appeared in court to testify for the prosecution. One of the 5 in particular stood out to Zoe. This was a woman named Lynette Sharp. She was older than a lot of the others, 57 years old. And just to say what her involvement was in all this, she was not at the detention center that night. She had planned to go, but then she couldn't make it. But remember how the guy who shot the cop hid in a sunflower field the whole night and then eventually got snuck out by a couple friends? That was Lynette. She fished him out of the field and then hid him from the cops. The authorities tracked her down a few days later, arrested her. She's been locked up since. And she agreed to talk to Zoe. Again, here's Zoe Chase.
1: When the cooperators appeared in court, they were brought in prison stripes. They mostly seemed to be in some degree of anguish over what they were doing, testifying against their friends. It was hard to sit through. There was something about Lynette, though. She was chatty. It seemed like she couldn't help it, kind of. She knew so much about these people's lives. At one point, she had said that 3 of the defendants were in a thruple. Not a word I expected to hear in the Northern District of Texas, I guess. But then also, when the prosecutor had her ID the defendants, one by one, she broke down in tears. They were lined up right in front of her. "I love them," she said to the prosecutor. So I went to talk to her. I wanted to know what this group might have looked like on the inside. And I wanted to know how she'd gotten to this point in her life, pleading guilty to a terrorism charge. I drove out there with her lawyer, Aaron. You go through a bunch of nothing, and then there's a jail. Long, low buildings, barbed wire around, a couple Texas flags flying. And Aaron takes me inside.
2: Hello. Hi, I'm here for an attorney visit to see Miss Lynette Sharp, and she's with me.
1: They lead us into a small room. There's a big, clear plastic divider cutting it down the middle. A guard opens the door on the other side of the divider and brings Lynette in. She's in the orange and white prison stripes. There was a small speaker stuck into the plastic that we talked through.
3: Hey.
2: Hi.
3: I want to ask how you are.
2: I can't complain. If I did, who would listen?
3: Well, I'm asking.
2: Okay.
3: Yeah.
1: I had my mic pointed at the wrong part of the speaker. It'll get better later. Sorry about that. When Lynette was arrested, she had spiky pink hair. Now it's a gray ponytail. She has glasses and hearing aids. I have to say, I talk to people a lot about their politics for my job. Why do you believe the things you do? It's never simple. It's built over their lifetime. There's not one thing that leads you to it. I feel like I need to do something a little unusual here, which is tell you Lynette's story from the beginning. So I want to start this part of the story here. Alleged Antifa cell terrorist at age 5. Lynette grew up outside Fort Worth in the early 70s. She was a tomboy, played dirt-clad wars in the streets. She rode bikes in the neighbor's horses. She liked being out of the house because the situation in the house wasn't good. Her parents fought a lot, drank a lot. They even tried to kill each other a couple of times. Her mom shot her dad, 2. He survived.
2: She tried to poison him several times, too. My parents were fighters, and that's where I get my fighting spirit, I think.
3: Wow.
2: And so...
3: how did she try to poison him, and how did you even know that happened?
2: My mother never hid anything from us. She used Miracle-Gro and put it in his beer. Didn't work, and I don't remember what she used the other time.
1: Lynette didn't want to stick around. She got together with this guy and moved out of state, and they had a kid together. But it was a similar relationship to her mom and dad's, as much as she thought she was nothing like them. She was feeling sort of Miracle Grow in his beer herself. It scared her. She moved back with her parents, moved out again, and eventually left that guy. At this point, she gets really into church. Something about it really appealed to her, being part of a group. Maybe because, she says, she just never felt a part of her family at all. And Lynette is a people person. This is the first big group that she dives into, the church. It was Pentecostal, but women could wear pants, which she liked. Things calmed. She met another guy, a clean, non-abusive, nice guy named Marshall. Nerdy, played Dungeons and Dragons and video games. They got married. And at first, she says it was great. But slowly, even though this was a really different relationship from her first one, it also began to feel like a trap to Lynette. She already had one kid, then her husband's kids came to live with them, and she got pregnant. And right then, her husband kind of disappeared into his computer.
2: And that's when it got to be too much. Mm-hmm. I started really having a hard time with everything.
1: She called the pastor's wife for advice.
2: She did tell me when I told her what was going on. She said, why are you doing all of this? Because I was doing everything. She said, why aren't they doing this and that? They can do their own laundry. They can make their own lunches. And I'm like, I just thought that's what I was supposed to be doing. And she mm-hmm. said, no.
3: Like that's what the housewife does kind of thing.
2: Yes. And so she kind of gave me permission to say, hey, I'm not doing this anymore.
1: After that, she says, they started living separate lives, side by side. There are many more dramatic chapters of Lynette's life, lived in these bright, intense strokes. Her daughter gets pregnant at 16. She figures out that one of her stepkids is abusing her daughters. Eventually, her stepson is arrested. She ends up taking in a kid who's severely autistic and raising them. And Lynette and her husband come together to deal with these crises and then grow apart again. They get close for a while when they join a new group. Of all things, it's a motorcycle club. This is another turning point. Lynette gets really into the motorcycle club. It was a motorcycle club of Marines. Her husband served in the Marines. And he got really into it, too. Kind of got him out of his depression.
2: And it helped him a lot. Made him want to be a more functioning person for them and for me.
3: Mm-hmm.
2: And then, for the X-rated portion of our show, we found out that we liked different sex than we'd been having.
3: You found that out together?
2: It was kind of a weird thing. A lady in the club posted something on Facebook about something about a sexual thing, and I commented on it, and Marshall texted me immediately and said, did you mean that? And I said, yes. And so we started talking, and that made us realize we'd been having sex wrong the whole time.
3: I want to ask, like, what you mean, but you don't have to get into it.
2: We liked sex that wasn't vanilla.
3: Uh-huh. Right. You like more hardcore things.
2: Yeah.
3: And you found that out because this woman posted something, and you commented, and he texted you.
2: Yes.
3: Wow, Facebook.
2: Yes.
1: Lynette was still going to church, but now in her Sons of Anarchy t-shirt. They didn't know what to make of her. And Lynette's next chapter of self-realization, maybe you saw this coming, she's watching Amber Heard in this movie, The Rum Diary, and realizes, actually, she's always liked girls. And she gives Marshall an ultimatum.
2: Either I can smoke weed in the garage or we're having an open relationship. One of those, because I'm losing my mind here. I need relief. I need, like, fun.
1: He wasn't happy with either option at first, but then he got what she was asking.
2: Really, I want to explore having sex with women. Like, I've never been able to explore my sexuality in that way. And he said, well, that's fine. Because men.
3: Yeah.
2: And so then we would go out on dates and look at women together.
1: That was a high point. Really, Lynette is a person who goes all the way when she is into something. But however hot Amber Heard is in The Rum Diary in Lynette's mind, Lynette is still a church lady in suburban Texas. She's a conservative. At this point in Lynette's story, it's 2011, 2012, and she's paying more attention to the news now, more than she used to. And Barack Obama is running for office again.
2: I remember when Obama was elected for the second time, I cried. I thought we were all going to be under Sharia law any time. Like, that's so many people in my life felt that way. And the Pizzagate stuff was going on then.
3: Did you believe in that?
2: I did.
1: Lynette didn't like Trump either, though. Things like the grab them by the pussy teeth. No thank you. And it wasn't long before basically presidential politics kind of caught up to her personal politics, which is true for a lot of people, right? National politics became intertwined with people's actual identities. The Me Too movement was a thing for her. Oh, and also around then.
2: I went to college, forgot that part.
1: Then there's the repeal of Roe v. Wade. That happened. She was fighting with her friends and family over it.
2: That's right. When Roe v. Wade, they were going to get rid of Roe v. Wade, and I knew it. And I knew it was coming. And then I'm like, this is bad. And people were like, you're just blowing it all up out of proportion.
3: But you were starting to find yourself on a little bit of a different planet than the people around you.
2: Yes.
1: In 2022, she started going to protests for the first time. There's something very only in America about Lynette's life, I think. How fast it moved, how many eras she went through, embodying each one. I kept thinking of this old article from Ms. Magazine from 1972 by Jane O'Reilly. It was called Click, The Housewife's Moment of Truth, about all these realizations women were having about things they didn't actually have to do. We are all housewives. We would prefer to be persons, the article said, a year before Roe. Lynette was that housewife. Click. Decades later, here she is on her own motorcycle, checking out girls with her husband. And then Roe is struck down, and it feels personal. Lynette has come to truly hate the idea of men controlling women. That's how she saw it. It's around this time when she finds her last club. It's a group of people in the Dallas-Fort Worth area. She meets them through a local LGBT center. They do self-defense classes. Some of them are in a book club, the Emma Goldman Book Club, where they read radical literature and zines. Many of them are part of a local gun club, the Socialist Rifle Association, where they do target practice and learn about gun safety. Soon she was spending most of her time with them. How did that happen, that they became your closest friends?
2: Well, they were the ones that, you know, in person, life. I mean, I didn't have a job. A lot of these people didn't have jobs. We don't love capitalism, and a lot of them are so very neurodivergent that they just couldn't work. And a lot of them were younger. It felt like, it felt amazing to know that there were other people that actually cared about something other than themselves, that were willing to, you know, help other people for free. I mean, they gave their time. Mm-hmm. We fed the homeless. We helped disabled people. I would lead meditations because I love meditation. And they taught me how to eat vegan food that wasn't horrible.
1: This, of course, vegan, is the alleged Antifa cell that's on trial. There were so many ways to be in a group in this group. And Lynette loves groups. Like that gun club, for instance. A few people in the group were transgender. There was a sort of ethos around, like, if people who hate us have guns, we're going to have guns. Lynette got super into that, joined the Member Welfare Committee. Lynette also joined a writing group. They called themselves the Resistance Writers. They had a lot of potlucks, obviously, and karaoke nights. It was like she was having a sort of love affair, but with a bunch of ideas. One person in particular she grew really close to was Ben Song, whom everyone called Champagne. Song, Champagne, went by any all pronouns with this group of people. During the trial, most people used he, him, including his lawyer, and I'll do the same. In this group, a lot of people looked up to him. He was really into self-defense. He taught martial arts to many of them. He taught gun safety to many of them with the Socialist Rifle Association. He went to a lot of protests. He'd been in the Marines. He was soft-spoken, but very confident. Song was the one, that night, who would fire the shot that hit the police officer.
3: What was your relationship like with Ben, with Champagne?
2: It was very close. I remember telling him that, you know, he was my best friend in all this that we were going through.
3: Really?
2: I know that I wasn't his best friend, but I don't know. I just felt very close to him. I admired him. I respected him a lot. Mm-hmm. It wasn't a perfect person. Going to their house, it was a mess. You know, these kids are, and I do think of those kids a lot. I don't mean to, you know, denigrate them or anything, but they were, I learned so much from them. But at the same time, they're so young, and sometimes their lives weren't working very well. And so it just, you know, it's a lot easier sometimes to focus on the world's problems than your own.
3: Yeah.
2: And so I did that a lot, and I think a lot of us did.
1: Lynette was investing so much in this group of people and pulling away from the family stuff that frustrated her. Like finding services for her autistic kid, for instance. She tried and tried, and it kept not working. She stopped trying. She and her husband were back to living separate lives.
2: I remember I was on the way home from something like at 2 in the morning one night, and I was thinking about what I was doing the next day, some other thing we were going to do, and I was like, for the first time in my life, I'm doing what I want to do with my time. I'd never really been free like that before. And it didn't last long, did it?
1: Now we're at that night, July 4th, 2025, when everything happened. Lynette had been in some of the Signal chats where people were making plans. But that night, her husband and her daughter were fighting, some kind of a breakdown. Felt like she needed to be at home. She was awake when people started messaging, trying to figure out what had happened. She heard people had gotten arrested. She heard a cop had been shot.
2: In one hand, I must have known, but I didn't know. Like, I think I'd already read the reports that were out saying there'd been a... But I just didn't believe it.
3: An officer-involved shooting.
2: Yeah, I just thought... And I didn't know. I just knew I needed to go, so if I could help anyone, I wanted to go help.
3: I guess I just have a hard time understanding why it was so unbelievable if, like, he did have a gun there. Like, isn't that sort of like it is believable that he would shoot someone if he had a gun, right?
2: Well, if he did, it was because of something had happened. Either it was, like, unavoidable, you know, I didn't know. I just knew that I couldn't imagine that happening for no reason. Like, there had to have been something that went wrong.
1: Then, the next day, Lynette gets a message from Song. He was still hiding in the sunflower fields near the detention facility. Could she help get him out?
2: I did. I knew. And he told me, I've done a very dangerous thing. And I said, I know. I love you, friend.
1: Lynette and this other guy pick up Song at the side of the road. He's dirty, he's hungry, dehydrated, freaked out, doesn't know where to go. Lynette and some others help get him set up in an apartment someone was cat-sitting in.
2: I mean, of course, at that point, we knew we were doing something very, very dangerous and very wrong. I don't know why we thought we could get away with it, but then I went home after that, and for the next 4 days, I don't think I did much of anything. I just laid in bed, and I don't remember.
1: Eventually, they came. Law enforcement raided her house, arrested her. It was dramatic. She says they rolled a big tank-like thing up onto her lawn. Lynette was charged with providing material support to terrorists. In jail, she faced a big decision. Should she cooperate, plead guilty, and help the government? That would give her the best chance of a shorter sentence. Of course, that would go against everything she and her activist friends were all about, to talk to the feds. But, of course, there was another huge consideration, one that actually surprised her after she got arrested.
2: All of this affected my family a lot more than I thought it would. We'd all been so distant for so long, I kind of felt like I was, you know, they wouldn't miss me much. That turned out not to be true.
1: Lynette's family both needed and wanted her back. Her husband, Marshall, was devastated. Her daughter was suicidal. Her autistic kid was moved to Austin to live with her other daughter.
2: And they were fighting, and it was just really chaos at home.
1: She was despondent over what to do.
2: And I just was in my cell just going over, I can't do this. I can't talk. I can't plead. I can't like that. I'd be a snitch. I'd be a traitor. My family was begging me to do it.
1: She tried to channel in her head what Song would say. And where she finally ended up is that she thought he would understand what she had to do. She had to get out of as much trouble as she could. So Lynette's lawyer started to talk with the government about a plea deal. And Lynette was fine with talking about all the details of that night, everything she had done, but there was one sticking point. At what point did they start talking to you about Antifa? And what did you make of that?
2: Right away. And I'm like, I am anti-fascist. I said, there's no group called Antifa. I said, but I am anti-fascist. I said, I don't like fascists. And if you do, well, I think that's when Aaron interrupted me. I was about to call him a fascist.
1: Aaron, Lynette's lawyer, was there during all these little talks. The government seemed fixated on getting her to say she'd been part of an Antifa cell. They proposed the following language. Lynette Reed Sharp adhered to an Antifa revolutionary anarchist or autonomous Marxist ideology that is anti-law enforcement, anti-immigration enforcement, and calls for the overthrow of the U.S. government law enforcement authorities and system of law. Antifa is a militant enterprise. One cooperator did agree to that, and in fact read it out loud in the courtroom. Lynette was like, no way. I'm not going to lie. I'm not going to perjure myself.
2: We weren't a terrorist group. It was really just a protest. It was a noise demonstration, which I told them from the very beginning, that there's no Antifa group, that we're just a group of friends that were going to a protest.
1: Yes, they read anarchist zines and philosophy and went to a shooting range, and they were serious about it. But at the same time, Lynette says there was some element of playing dress-up to the whole thing, with all the accoutrement that went along with it. The government proposed new language about Antifa cells. Lynette and her lawyer again said no. Here's the language they finally ended up with. Lynette Sharp adhered to an anti-fascist, anti-ICE, anti-government ideology. She was fine with that part. Quote, which the government classifies as Antifa. So she's not saying there was an Antifa or that she was part of it, but she agrees that the government thinks there is. No other cooperator's plea agreement is so pointed. As part of the deal, she'd get a maximum of 15 years in prison and wouldn't be charged with anything other than material support. She could maybe get a lower sentence recommendation from the government to the judge, depending on how helpful her testimony was to their case. The day she was taken into court to testify, Lynette was completely on her own. The bailiff let her in with a chain around her waist. What was it like to walk into the courtroom and see them?
2: It was hard. I mean, I couldn't see them very well when they were seated.
3: Yeah.
2: I could see Song immediately, and I could tell from his face that he just didn't hate me. His face, I felt like he was definitely trying to convey to me that he didn't hate me. He was very open-faced, very smiling, very, you know. Huh. And no one else had any emotion. And then I get emotional, of course, and then the prosecutor asked, you know, you're getting emotional. Why is that? I'm like, because I love them. And he said, they're your friends. And I said, yes. And if I'd have been quick on my feet, I would have said, probably not anymore.
1: When Lynette spoke, even though she was a witness for the prosecution, I have to say, a lot of what she said, it really seemed to support the defense's narrative of what happened. This was just a book club. This was just a protest. She said, quote, they think we are an organization, I guess, called Antifa. We are not.
2: I thought, I can't really help Saul anymore, but I thought I could help the rest of them.
1: The other cooperators, all in their own ways, to varying degrees, undermined the idea that this was an Antifa plot. They testified they were surprised someone got shot. They testified the plan had been to set off fireworks. None of it seemed great for the prosecution's case. Which brings us to the last act. Act 4, the verdict. So here we are at the end, and the defense team that I've been talking to is psyched. After the cooperators testified and the Antifa expert, who they think maybe isn't an expert, they felt very confident that the government did not prove their case. They were so confident after the prosecution rested, the defense rested too. They didn't put on a case at all. I caught up with Patrick McLean, defense attorney, at the end of the day.
4: So what'd you think of today, my friend?
5: Y'all did it. You rested. Didn't call a single witness.
4: Right. So that is a factual statement. Mm-hmm. I was looking for something more analytical and incisive.
5: I mean, It's either brilliant or it's a colossal mistake.
4: Right.
5: I don't know which it is.
1: By deciding to rest, they were sending a signal to the jury about how weak the government's case was. All the defense lawyers agreed to the move. Things had gone so well for them, it seemed. There was nothing to add. And bringing their own case risked opening the defendants up to new lines of attack from the government. Closing statements happen the next day. The prosecution repeats what they've been saying for weeks. At one point, they put up their own Venn diagram. Antifa, the Emma Goldman Book Club, the Socialist Rifle Association, all overlapping at the words direct militant action. The delivery is dry and emotionless. The defense is the opposite. They're at a high Atticus Finch inherit the win level. It was exciting to watch. It was like watching the climactic scene of a movie over and over, written by different authors. Fireworks on the 4th of July, Brian Bouffard begins, McLean's co-counsel, was all this was ever intended to be. Noise, lights, and a message of hope to the foreigner who resides in our land. One notable moment came from Ben Song's attorney, the shooter's attorney, who made the case that Song did not intend to hit the police officer. He had fired his gun as, quote, suppressive fire. Song, who served in the Marines, saw Lieutenant Gross jump out of the car with his gun drawn and pointed at someone running away. And so, his attorney said, he fired his gun to force the police officer to take cover. Song's attorney showed a video to the jury of bullets hitting the ground, forcing little puffs of smoke into the air. The bullet that hit the officer, he said, was a ricochet. And then it's over. The defense attorneys are in such a good mood, a handful of them head over to the Fort Worth Club down the street, an exclusive members-only spot. It's off the record, but I can say the feeling around the club chairs is relief. I happened to be waiting around in the courtroom hallway when the verdict came in, 1.5 days later. Remember, there's no recording in there, so I don't have tape of it. I can tell you it was like an icy wind blew down the hall. The verdict is in. All the defendants' families hustled into the courtroom and the reporters. The jurors filed in. One of the jurors was crying. The judge read the verdicts. 8 of the 9 defendants had been charged with material support for terrorists. Every single one of them was found guilty. In fact, they were found guilty of almost everything they were charged with. Riot, using explosives, fireworks count as explosives. And then there were the attempted murder and firearms charges that went with that. Only Ben Song, the actual shooter, was found guilty of those. Everyone was facing very long prison sentences. I run out of the courthouse into the street so I could start taping. One of the dads is out here, Ed Kent, a used car salesman from around Dallas. Talked to him a bunch during the trial. His daughter, who was 24 years old, had taken a plea deal. She testified for the prosecution. He'd come to court almost every day. A reporter asked him, what's the reaction in there?
6: It's horrible for the parents. Shaking and trembling and, you know, realizing their child's going to be in jail for a long time. Yeah, you know, terrible. It's just terrible for the parents.
1: He'd already been through these emotions of realizing his daughter wasn't coming home for years.
6: I'd be crying if I was in their situation. I've cried over my daughter's situation a number of times, you know, by myself. But, you know, it's like, just say that, you know, it was a travesty of justice is not maybe true either, because they all were foolish.
7: Your daughter! Your daughter!
1: That's a friend of the defendant's screaming at Kent because his daughter was a cooperating witness, or a snitch, as they saw it. I spotted Brian Bouffard, the defense attorney, headed toward his car. He was carrying a white button-down shirt on a hanger, a shirt he'd brought for his client to wear in court.
8: That was rough.
5: What do you think?
8: I mean, I think they got it wrong. I think that they did not parse through reasonable doubt the way that the law would have them do it. I certainly don't dispute that that is their verdict, but yeah, it's just hard to take right now.
1: Yeah. He hangs up the shirt in his car. The sun is blazing down on our heads.
8: God bless America, it's hot out here.
3: What do you think of, everybody's guilty of terrorism?
8: Yeah,
3: or some material support.
8: The material support.
3: What does that mean?
8: Well, it means the government is going to be emboldened to continue to use the law in this way. Which is a danger to everybody, as everybody ought to know. So.
3: And how are you?
8: Pretty rough. Not so good.
1: Later, he told me, it was one of the worst days of his life, losing this case. Every defense attorney is appealing this verdict. But they're kind of in a weird situation, in a way I didn't fully understand until the end of the trial. The main questions of this trial, is Antifa a terrorist organization? Are these defendants Antifa? Are not actually the questions that were put in front of the jurors. The jury actually had to answer a much simpler set of questions. Providing material support to terrorists. It's 18 U.S. Code Section 2339A. It's a law that expanded dramatically after 9/11. And strictly speaking, you can be charged with it if you do something as simple as do more than $1,000 worth of damage to a federal building intending to violate the law. That's it. That's all you need. The prosecution argued they did that. The graffiti, the slashed tires in the parking lot, the broken security camera. The prosecution also argued two other things that would qualify, but the graffiti, tires, and camera damage on their own would be enough. Which is to say, the entire Antifa portion of the trial, that wasn't necessary to prove their case. The judge actually pointed this out toward the end of the trial, after sitting through day after day of the government's storytelling about Antifa flags and symbols and zines and book clubs and clothing and signal chats. The judge asked the prosecutors a question. Is it necessary to prove this stuff about Antifa? He said. Whether it's Antifa or the Methodist Women's Auxiliary of Weatherford, why does it matter? It doesn't. The jury doesn't have to believe the Antifa part at all in order to convict them of material support to terrorists. So all of that was in March. Sentences in the Prairie Land case came down a couple weeks ago. For everyone who was accused of material support to terrorists, six of them got 50 years. One of them got 70 years. The one defendant who wasn't accused of material support, he got 30 years. His crimes? He moved a box of zines and other stuff after the night at Prairie Land and was convicted of conspiracy to conceal documents. He was not at the actual night of the fireworks. None of them had a prior criminal record. Ben Song, who shot the officer, got 100 years. The material support to terrorist charge can jump you to pretty large sentencing numbers. One defense attorney at sentencing pointed out that 30 years is what you give murderers or cartel members. One former federal prosecutor told me the government probably sees this case as validating their Antifa narrative. It can exist in a courtroom, even if they weren't actually convicted of being Antifa. There's already another case like it in another state. The charging documents are filled with claims the defendants are part of Antifa, using some of the same language that was used in Texas. But if you look closely at this case, the Prairie Land case, at what was actually in the charges, at what was said in court, at the way the plea deals were written in the end, and at what the defendants were convicted of, it doesn't prove anything about Antifa at all.
0: Zoe Chase. By the way, Lynette Sharp, who Zoe interviewed in jail, pled guilty as part of her plea deal, was sentenced a couple weeks ago. She got 9 years. At her sentencing, she apologized to Lieutenant Thomas Gross, the police officer who was shot, and she apologized to her family. To be human is to make mistakes, she said. Sometimes terrible ones.

Our program was produced today by Zoe Chase and edited by David Kestenbaum. 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
2: Our Constitution can be thought of as a boiling pot in which we are thrown together in sizzling and steamy conflict to find out what it is we truly believe. That is why it's such a radical document.
3: The Declaration of Independence and the Constitution, blueprints for a new nation, balancing government power and individual liberties.
4: We hold these truths to be self-evident, that all men are created equal.
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5: 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We.
3: You're listening to Throughline from NPR, where we go back in time to understand the present. Coming up this hour, the founding documents of the United States. 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
6: Live from NPR News in Washington, I'm Janine Herbst. The U.S. is reinstating a blockade on the Strait of Hormuz after the U.S. and Iran stepped up attacks around the critical passageway. President Trump is also reversing his demand for a 20% toll on ships going through the strait and will instead strike new investment deals with countries in the region. NPR's Deepa Shivaram has more.
7: Oil is flowing like never before, the president said in a post on social media. In the same post, Trump said the Strait of Hormuz would now be open for all ships, except for Iran. He also backtracked on his plan to impose a 20% toll on cargo coming through the strait. Now, Trump says instead of the toll, some countries in the region will make big investments in the U.S. Trump says leaders of those countries called and said they wanted something different.
8: We would like to invest tremendously in the United States, as opposed to charging a fee.
7: Trump claims these new investments will bring factories and plants into the U.S., which will create, quote, millions of high-paying jobs. But no details were provided. Deepa Shivaram, NPR News, The White House.
6: A second fatal ICE shooting in a week has prompted the Trump administration to change how ICE officers conduct business in terms of traffic stops and use of deadly force. NPR's Sergio Martinez-Beltran has more.
9: DHS's policy on paper says deadly force cannot be used solely to prevent someone from fleeing unless the person poses a significant threat of death or serious physical harm to the agent or others. Now, the issue is that in these two last cases in Maine and Texas, we haven't seen video evidence that backs up DHS's claims that in Texas, the man, in their words, weaponized his car against the ICE agent, and that in Maine, the man posed a public safety threat. So advocates, politicians, and community members are calling for independent investigations.
6: NPR Sergio Martinez-Beltran reporting. New York Governor Kathy Hochul signed an executive order placing a moratorium on large data center projects in the state. Samuel King with the New York Public News Network reports it's the first moratorium of its kind in the country.
10: The moratorium will pause state environmental permits for hyperscale data center projects, or those which will use more than 50 megawatts of electricity. Governor Hochul says that will give the state time to come up with a regulatory framework that protects the utility ratepayers and environment.
11: Guardrails to reduce the risk to our energy grid, minimize land disruption, noise pollution, and protect our natural resources, especially our water supply.
10: Tech NYC, which represents New York City's tech industry, says some parts of Hochul's order make sense, but says the pause will drive needed investment elsewhere, hurting the state's economy. For NPR News, I'm Samuel King in Albany.
6: U.S. futures contracts are trading higher at this hour. Both Dow and S&P 500 futures up about 0.1%. NASDAQ futures up about 0.3%. You're listening to NPR News. New data from UNICEF shows that 77% of infants globally last year were fully vaccinated against measles, a highly infectious disease that's killed more than 750 children in a major outbreak in Bangladesh.